es mi razón de estar contigo. ¿Y cuánta falta le haces a este

0: Good morning. Good morning, colleagues. Good morning to everyone, the Committee on Health Hospitals, Health Hospitals and Human Services is called to order. I'd like to begin by making mention and recognizing that June is Men's Health Month, a time to raise awareness about the health challenges facing men and boys, and to encourage early detection and treatment of prevention. I'd also like to congratulate VIDCO, the Virgin Islands Diabetes Center for Excellence. In July of last year, they opened a new diabetes clinic right there in Science Farm, St. Croix. I had a whole bunch of people getting tested. So congratulations. We have another diabetes center open. And of course, you know, they have the podiatrist, the endocrinologist, they have the eye machine, and they have several technicians. Of you know, our men also face disproportionately high rates of diabetes, hypertension, heart disease, and certain cancer. Of course, prostate cancer is the most deadly for the males in our community, second by colon cancer. Incidentally, the females, breast cancer is the most deadly, second by colon cancer. I also wanted to recognize some nurses. Media, you could play the other files. We have... you can go to the next slide, Media. Yes, we want to recognize Nurse Sally Brown. 74 years of dedicated service to the community. You know, she's somewhere in the 90s. I ain't going to tell you the exact age, but she still comes in and does one half day of service in St. John. Congratulations, Nurse Sally Brown, for your dedication. Also, we'd like to recognize, you can go to the next slide, Miss Garfield, Nurse Garfield, 46 years of dedicated service. She recently retired a few years back. Thank you, Nurse Garfield, for all your service to the community. And you can go to the next slide. And of course, we got to give recognition to Nurse Alex Barron. 42 years and 8 months. She told me, make sure you say the 8 months of dedicated service in mental health. That's right. She told me the story when mental health was open back of the Nod Hansen Memorial Hospital in the clinic, Nod Hansen, and then they moved to Michelle Motel, and of course they're out to Eldridge Schulterbrand. But the good news is she only retired as a mental health nurse. She just recently graduated. Excuse me. She's a pediatric nurse now. So she's still available for the services. So of course we asked in the Department of Health to bring her back on board right away. 42 years, 8 months of nursing, specialized in mental health care. And thank you for all of your service. Today's hearing will address some of the most critical public health priorities facing our territory. We have two blocks on today's agenda. And I'd also like to, I'm so proud to introduce our 16 summer employees. Media, if you could put the camera on our summer employees. And when I call your name, you can stand. We got Amelia Ambrose, welcome. We also have Utit Brown. Welcome. I know you for many, many years. Welcome, welcome. We got Katara Daniel. Welcome, Miss Daniel. We got DeMoy Fredericks. Yes. We got Shade Henry. Welcome. We got Keandre Hodge. Welcome, Keandre. We got Jaden Jones. Welcome, Jaden. We got Cassandra Williams Ortiz. Her mom is a brilliant legislative employee in the office of the Honorable Senator Marvin Blyden. She's sitting right here in the legislative hall right now. We got Nia Roper. Welcome, Nia. We got Kamani Riley. Welcome, Kamani. And we got Janila Swanson. Welcome, Janila. Who did I miss? Keandre. Who did I miss? Henry Shade. Which one did I miss? Oh, yes. I can't miss him at all. You see, you're right there hiding behind everybody. So welcome to all of our summer students. And thank you for joining us. I'd like to give special thanks to the persons that made this all possible in the office of Senator Ray Popa Fonseca. We'd like to thank the Humane Society, Becca Brown, the Department of Finance, Commissioner Kevin McCurdy, Department of Public Works, Commissioner Gabriel, Department of Tourism, Commissioner Jennifer Matangras King, Department of Sports, Park and Recreation, Commissioner Vincent Roberts. Of course, we have to thank the 36th Legislature, the Executive Director, and also President Milton Potter, and finally, the officers of Clive Rivers, the law officers of Clive Rivers. And thank you, and I know you have to work, so you're now dismissed. Thank you. Yes, blessings to you all. Mr. Clerk, can we please call the roll?
1: Yes, Mr. Chair. Yes, Mr. Chair. Senator Hubert L. Frederick? Present. Senator Hubert Frederick, present. Senator Marvin A. Blyden? Senator Blyden, present. Senator Ray Fonseca?
0: I'm here.
1: Senator Fonseca, present. Senator Alma Frances Heiliger? Senator Frances Heiliger, absent. Senator Kenneth L. Gittins? Senator Gittins, absent. Senator Milton E. Potter?
2: Here.
1: Senator Potter, present. Senator Kurt A. Vailey? Senator Vailey, absent. Mr. Chair, 4 present, 3 absent.
0: Thank you, Mr. Clerk. We have a quorum and we may proceed. Mr. Clerk, is there any correspondence? Is there any correspondence to be read into the record?
1: Yes, Mr. Chair. Correspondence from the Honorable Alma Frances Heiliger, Senator, dated June 11th, 2026, addressed to the Honorable Ray Fonseca, 36th Legislature, Chairman on the Committee of Health, Hospital, and Human Services. Greetings, Senator Fonseca. Please note for the records, I will be tardy to the Committee on Health, Hospitals, and Human Services scheduled for 10 a.m. on Thursday, June 11th, 2026 in the Early B. Otley Legislative Hall due to a previously scheduled appointment. I will arrive as soon as possible. Thank you for your understanding. Regards, Senator Alma Frances Heiliger, 36th Legislature. That concludes the reading of correspondences into the record, Mr. Chair.
0: Thank you, Mr. Clerk. Please mark Senator Alma Frances Heiliger as excuse. I'd like to recognize the presence of our budget chair, Senator Novell Francis. Welcome, Senator Francis. Mr. Clerk, can you please read? Oh, yes, definitely. Avery Lewis, how could I miss you, Senator Lewis? Yes, Mr. Clerk, can you please read Block 1 into the record?
1: Yes, Mr. Chair. Block 1. The Committee on Health, Hospital, and Human Services will receive testimony from the Department of Health regarding the territory's mental and behavioral health system, with emphasis on the use of appropriated funds, progress and timelines for facility construction and operational readiness, deployment of behavioral health vans, workforce recruitment and retention, community-based services, interagency coordination, equipment and asset disposition, nursing shortages, staffing, stabilization strategies, and relocation plans for personnel affected by ongoing renovation, demolition, or rebuilding projects. Additionally, the committee will receive a comprehensive update on the status, operations, and overall progress of the Virgin Islands Diabetes Center of Excellence, VIDCO. Testimony should address the center's current operations, programs, staffing, patient services, community outreach initiatives, funding, infrastructure, partnerships, and measurable outcomes achieved to date. The committee will also examine any operational shortfalls, service delivery challenges, unmet needs, funding limitations, staffing concerns, equipment or facility issues, and any legislative or administrative support necessary to strengthen the center's capacity to effectively serve residents of the Virgin Islands. Invited testifiers, the Honorable Justa E. Encarnacion, Commissioner, Dr. Julia Sheen, Executive Director. That concludes the reading of Block 1 into the record, Mr. Chair.
0: Thank you, Mr. Clerk. Okay, now we will proceed with a mic check. Can we go to St. Croix and we'll start with the Honorable former Congresswoman, Donna Christensen. Can you put your name?
3: And
0: good morning, yes.
3: Should I go ahead?
0: Yes, no, just mic check for everyone. So everyone on St. Croix, name and agency. We didn't hear you, Donna. Can you repeat it? Congresswoman, former Congresswoman.
3: Shinsen, representing Julia Sheen, Dr. Julia Sheen.
0: Okay.
4: Deputy Commissioner Joan Jean-Baptiste with the Department of Health.
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0: Thank you. And Assistant Commissioner, we.
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0: Thank you, and welcome to everyone. We will begin with you, Assistant Commissioner Sims. 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
7: Good morning, Honorable Senator Ray Fonseca, Chairperson of the Committee on Health, Hospitals, and Human Services, Honorable Senator Hubert Fredericks, Vice Chair, committee members and all non-committee members, and those that are viewing and listening. I am Dr. Nicole Crogwell-Sims, Assistant Commissioner, Virgin Islands Department of Health, reading testimony today on behalf of Health Commissioner Justa Encarnacion, who is traveling for an ASTO conference. Joining me today are Deputy Commissioner of Human Resources and Workforce Development, Joan Jean-Baptiste, Deputy Commissioner with Oversight over the Division of Behavioral Health and Substance Use, Renan Steele, Chief Legal Counsel, Markeish Taylor-Jones, and the Director of our MCH program, Lakia Mead. Thank you for the opportunity to provide testimony on the department's progress made in addressing the growing mental health challenges facing the territory. Mental illness remains a significant and growing public health concern in the United States Virgin Islands, affecting individuals and families across the territory, regardless of age, background, or circumstance. we continue to see rising rates of depression, anxiety, substance use disorder, and serious mental health conditions driven by many of the same factors seen nationally and globally: economic stress, trauma, social isolation, and limited access to care, compounded by the unique challenges of our small island community. This includes workforce shortage, geographic barriers, and resource constraints. In addition to the risk factors identified, the use of growth-enhancing techniques and selective cultivation practices that increase THC concentrations and hence have been associated with an increased risk of psychological changes. While awareness has improved and stigma has begun to decrease, many Virgin Islanders still face barriers to timely diagnosis and treatment, particularly in underserved communities. The COVID-19 pandemic further intensified these challenges, exposing gaps in our behavioral health infrastructure, while also accelerating opportunities such as the expansion of telehealth and more integrated community-based care models. The Virgin Islands Department of Health recognizes that addressing mental illness in our territory requires coordination, sustained, and culturally responsive approaches. Our Division of Behavioral Health and Substance Use has been working collaboratively across the departments and with community partners to braid and maximize both local and federal resources, particularly in the face of declining funding streams. Through these efforts, we are strengthening prevention, expanding early intervention, building workforce capacity, and improving equitable access to comprehensive community-based behavioral health services across the territory. A review of prior appropriations for behavioral health services in the Virgin Islands reflects a pattern of delayed access to funds, partial utilization, and ongoing gaps in infrastructure that work and workforce capacity. While the legislature has authorized significant investments in behavioral health, challenges in funding have affected sustainability. Act No. 7695, enacted November 2012, amended the designation of Estate Anna's Hope from plot number 184 to plot number 29. The act was administrative in nature. Act No. 8152, enacted August 2018, appropriated $3 million for the establishment of a behavioral health facility at Anna's Hope, $2 million for mobile wellness vans, and $1 million for an intensive outpatient service. However, these funds were not allocated to the Department of Health, limiting implementation. In addition, the total amount appropriated was insufficient to support the demolition of the existing structure and construction of a facility capable of meeting the community's needs. As a result, the $3 million was redirected to agricultural and engineering plans. The department was unable to secure an extension of the statutory three-year expenditure period. Act 8187, enacted November 2019, appropriated $39,467,909 in retroactive federal Medicaid funding, including $3,082,909 for the Department of Health programs, contingent upon submission of a comprehensive plan. The department satisfied that requirement on August 20th, 2019. Administered under Project M-1941, these funds supported key behavioral health initiatives, including the purchase of three mobile clinic units at a cost of $992,319, expansion of the clubhouse program, and investments in staffing, outreach, transportation, and operations. The Act also appropriated $90,000 for an ADA accessible van for the Elder Shelter Rand Residential Facility. To date, $2,817,052 has been expended, with $265,857 remaining. The clubhouse program currently serves 20 members and supports psychosocial rehabilitation, recovery, and community reintegration. Act 8474, enacted September 2022, provided a general fund appropriation for fiscal year 2022 in the amount of $725,000, which included support for behavioral health outreach. Through subsequent allotments, the department established a Behavioral Health Mobile Outreach Program, Project M22E7, utilizing $691,880 in personal funding to support a multidisciplinary team serving St. Thomas, St. Croix, and St. John. Unfortunately, subsequent financial years' budget modifications resulted in a reduction in the number of authorized positions. Personnel funds were expanded to support those positions that were filled and remain active. Act number 8680 or Bill 340279, enacted June 2022, established the Virgin Islands Behavioral Health Act, creating a comprehensive framework for behavioral health services in the territory. The Act addressed system coordination, community-based care, interagency collaboration, and the development of public behavioral health facilities. Act 8759 or Bill 350104, enacted September 2023, provided a general fund appropriation for fiscal year 2024, including $69,375 for behavioral health mobile staff and supplies. Funds are used for annual maintenance of the mobile vans. All vans are operational. Act number 8957 or Bill 350224, enacted January 2024.

crisis awareness and service linkage through existing behavioral health outreach activities. We have also accessed federal funds to outsource the 988 call center operations. The territory received 235 calls between January 1, 2026 to March 31st, 2026. Act number 8920, or Bill 350380, enacted September 2024, appropriated settlement funds, including $18 million for a behavioral health facility at Anna's Hope and $3.5 million to renovate the Elder Shelter Rent facility. However, these funds were not received by the Department of Health, preventing advancement in these critical infrastructure projects. Act number 1911, amended Act number 8920, as previously amended by Act number 8985, and appropriated $6.9 million to address outstanding payments to behavioral health providers and vendors. Of this amount, $6,778,594 has been expended, and the remaining balance of $121,406 is encumbered. Act number 9035, enacted September 2025, allocates $66,253 under the general fund for fiscal year 2026 to support behavioral health mobile supplies, including outreach operations and vehicle maintenance. Expenditures include acquisition of batteries and the coordination of services appointments for the mobile unit. We've spent $15,708.87 with remaining balance of $50,526.13. Collectively, these appropriations reflect a reoccurring gap between funds authorized, funds received, or utilized. While funding under Act No. 81, 87, and 1935 have supported expanded behavioral health outreach and service delivery, critical gaps remain, including the absence of an inpatient behavioral health facility, workforce shortage, and limited sustained operational funding. To strengthen the system, continued investment will be needed in infrastructure, staffing, and service capacity across the territory. In response to the legislature's interest in advancing the behavioral health continuum, the department is evaluating potential use of the approximately 9.8 acres of Anna's Hope site on St. Croix. One preliminary concept currently being explored is a small-scale, community-based housing model utilizing modular or tiny home units to provide transitional and supportive housing linked to behavioral health services. The anticipated funding source is the Fiscal Year 2027 Community Project Funding Request through the Office of the Delegate to Congress, Congresswoman Stacey E. Plaskett. The request submitted for the CPF is in the amount of $4.5 million. This concept is not yet approved and remains one of several operations being explored to identify cost-effective, scalable solutions. If approved, the model will complement existing services by supporting stabilization, recovery, and continuity of care in a community setting, which preserving the broader site of the future of public health use. The approach aligns with national best practices, emphasizing community-based trauma-informed care with lower infrastructure demands. Any advancement of this concept would require a formal feasibility study, stakeholder engagement, and multidisciplinary planning to access zoning, cost, funding sources, workforce needs, and long-term sustainability. No commitments will be made without thorough due diligence and legislative and executive alignment. If implemented, even on a limited scale, this model could reduce reliance on inpatient and emergency services, improve care continuity, and support innovative service delivery approaches, including mobile crisis response, telepsychiatry, and peer support. Behavioral health vans are deployed as part of the territory-wide outreach initiative to deliver accessible behavioral health services across the territory. Vans operate regularly to support prevention, early intervention, community engagement, and service linkage, and the presence at school-based outreach in housing communities and public spaces. It is important to note that the vans are not to be used as crisis intervention. The behavioral health Jeep and SUVs are used to support crisis responses in collaboration with VIFEMS and VIPD. Behavioral health vans, including the Zen van, are deployed at schools to support prevention and early intervention. Services include coping skill development, emotional resilience education, substance use and suicide prevention, and mental health awareness. From June of 2025 through March of 2026, the Department of Health, Division of Behavioral

0: implemented a comprehensive school-based and community-focused prevention initiative in partnership with the Department of Education across the territory. The initiative employed universal and selective prevention strategies designed to increase behavioral health literacy, strengthen protective factors, reduce stigma, and promote early help-seeking behaviors among students, school personnel, families, and community members. During this period, a total of 16,524 students, faculty, and staff were directly reached. In partnership with the Virgin Islands Housing Authority, behavioral health vans are regularly deployed in public health communities to provide behavioral health education, outreach, referrals, and service linkage. Vans also support outreach at health fairs, cultural events, public health activities across both districts. Behavioral health vans are deployed to support ongoing outreach to individuals experiencing homelessness or housing instability in areas such as Anna's Fancy, Simmons Alley, Cruz Bay, Coral Bay, Christiansted, Frederickstead, Blyden Memorial Home, and Altoona. These efforts include direct engagement, PATH enrollment, and linkage to Medicaid, outpatient behavioral health services, and other support. Bush T and Gen Z in the Morning radio podcast series. This six-week youth-focused initiative by the Department of Health's Behavioral Health Division engaged young people in conversations on behavioral health using a culturally relevant podcast and radio format. The program addressed topics such as stress, relationships, emotional well-being, help-seeking behaviors, combining traditional Bush T dialogue with modern media platforms. The series reached over 15,000 individuals and generated more than 140,000 video views across Facebook, Instagram, and YouTube, with the highest engagement among ages 18 to 35 in the Virgin Islands. Strong audience interaction highlighted demand for culturally relevant, youth-centered messaging. Episodes covered key topics including mental health awareness, stress management, relationships and boundaries, social media impact, anxiety, depression, and when to seek help. The final episode included parents and caregivers, reinforcing a community-wide approach to supporting youth behavioral health and well-being. Suicide prevention. The Virgin Islands Department of Health has launched a territory-wide suicide prevention campaign on May 20th under the theme, I Got You, a culturally grounded message emphasizing empathy, connection, and community support. The campaign aims to reduce stigma, promote open dialogue, and encourage early help-seeking, particularly among youth. Using a multi-platform approach, including graphic advertising, radio and video storytelling campaigns that were supported by the community outreach and partnership with schools, healthcare providers, and local organizations. All efforts will direct individuals to our rededicated microsite, www.doh.vi.gov/Gen Z, for resources, warning signs, and access to support services, including the 988 Suicide and Crisis Line. It is important to note here as well that the 988 crisis line is not only for suicide prevention. It is available for emotional distress, anxiety, panic, depression, hopelessness, substance use, etc. By combining culturally relevant messaging with accessible resources, the initiative seeks to strengthen community support and normalize seeking help. The highly listened to Bush T and Gen Z in the Morning radio podcast series will resume during the campaign. Over May 12th to the 14th of 2026, the SAMHSA SMVF TA Center conducted a 2.5-day on-site technical assistance visit on St. Croix, USVI, encompassing two parallel work streams, a day and a half suicide mortality review, site visit with the territory's newly formally Suicide Mortality Review Committee, followed by a full-day governor's challenge, on-demand site visit with the broader interagency suicide prevention team. Together, the sessions convened more than 30 participants from across USVI's health, Veterans Affairs, law enforcement, Virgin Islands National Guard, emergency management, and behavioral health sectors, a strong showing for co-cross-sector collaboration. Across communities, housing and homeless outreach efforts, a total of 52 service connections were made, including 22 referrals to outpatient behavioral health services and 30 linkages to support resources, including school-based activities, demonstrating how the consistent deployment of behavioral health vans has expanded access to care, reduced barriers, and strengthened engagement in our underserved population across the territory. The Virgin Islands currently lacks a permanent support housing system for individuals with serious mental illness and behavioral health conditions who are discharged from inpatient psychiatric treatment, residential treatment programs, or off-island facilities. This represents a significant gap in a territory's behavioral health continuum of care. Many individuals who complete treatment are clinically stabilized and ready for discharge. However, they often have no safe, structured, or supportive living environment available upon return to the territory. As a result, patients may experience homelessness, housing instability, repeat psychiatric crisis, involvement with law enforcement, emergency room overutilization, or rapid readmission into higher levels of care. The statute addresses housing services related to homelessness is not under the jurisdiction of the Department of Health. However, we work with our sister agencies when referring individuals for housing. We are all aware of limited housing and, even more importantly, affordable housing. Permanent supportive housing is a nationally recognized evidence-based practice that combines stable housing with ongoing behavioral health support services, case management, medication monitoring, life skills assistance, and community integration. These programs are specifically designed for individuals living with chronic mental illness, co-occurring substance use disorders, and functional impairment who are unable to maintain stability independently. The absence of permanent support housing in the territory places additional strain on hospitals, emergency systems, law enforcement, families, shelters, and the overall healthcare system. It also creates barriers to successful community integration for vulnerable residents returning for treatment. This gap should be formally recognized as a critical infrastructure needed within the territory. Investment in permanent supportive housing would strengthen continuity of care and reduce victimization into the crisis services, involve in long-term recovery outcomes, and align the Virgin Islands with nationally recognized behavioral health systems of standards of best practice. Recruitment and retention of mental health professionals. The Department of Health currently maintains 17 full-time equivalents in the St. Thomas, St. John District, 14 general fund, 3 federally funded, and 23 FTEs in St. Croix District, 4.7 general fund, 18.22 federally funded. Since October 1, 2025, 3 positions have been filled, 2 general fund, 1 federal. To support recruitment and retention, the department leverages the U.S. Virgin Islands Loan Repayment Program and the National Health Service Corps, both funded by HRSA. These programs provide loan repayment and scholarship support for clinicians serving in high-needed areas, aiding in the retention of key staff, including a psychiatrist and several registered nurses, while strengthening workforce stability across the territory. The department also explores innovative strategies to addressing workforce shortages, including flexible care models, in-person and telepsychiatry, partnerships with mainland institutions, and non-traditional incentives such as housing support, relocation assistance, time-limited services contracts, and the like. Additional efforts include building workforce pipelines through partnerships with academic institutions, residency and fellowship programs, and expanding training opportunities within the territory. Retention strategies consist of professional development, leadership pathways, peer support, and regional collaboration to strengthen system-wide coverage. While still in development, these approaches reflect a shift towards sustainability, long-term workforce solutions to support expanded access to behavioral health services across the Virgin Islands. Outpatient service line. Outpatient clinics remain central to services delivery, providing psychiatric evaluations, medication management, therapy, substance use treatment, and continuity of care for adults and youth. Partnerships with hospitals, community organizations, and social services agencies further ensure coordination and timely access to specialized service. These efforts have improved behavioral health literacy, reduced stigma, strengthened coping skills, expanded referral pathways, and increased access to care for underserved populations. Additional initiatives including workforce training, crisis prevention intervention, and school emotional learning programs support long-term system capacity, with ongoing evaluation, guiding program improvement, and sustainability across the territory. Case management services. Our behavioral health case management provide critical community-based support for individuals with mental health and substance use conditions. As part of their role, they conduct home visits to monitor an individual's safety, stability, and overall well-being. When clinically necessary, nurses may also accompany case managers during home visits to assist with medical and behavioral health assessments. During these visits, case managers assess mental health status, medication compliance, daily functioning, living conditions, behavioral changes, and potential risk factors for crisis or hospitalization. They also identify safety concerns within the home, including fire hazards, unsafe environments, substance use risk, access to weapons, and potential suicide or injury risk to individuals experiencing a behavioral health crisis. These services help prevent psychiatric emergencies, reduce hospitalization, improve treatment compliance, and support individuals in remaining safe and stable within this community. A significant component of the case manager's responsibility includes the coordination and monitoring of off-island cases. These cases often include individuals requiring specialized psychiatric treatment, residential behavioral health services, substance use treatment, forensic placement, or other levels of care that may not readily be available within the U.S. Virgin Islands. Case managers work closely with treatment facilities, healthcare providers, family members, government agencies, and community partners to facilitate referrals, admissions, treatment plans, discharge coordination, and reintegration into the community upon return to the territory. Collaboration with external agencies and other VIDOH divisions. High-intensity drug trafficking areas, HIDA. The Department of Health's Behavioral Health Division continues to collaborate with the Puerto Rico, U.S. Virgin Islands, HIDA, Virgin Islands Police Department, U.S. Postal Service, and Drug Enforcement Administration through the HIDA Prevention Initiative. The Prescription Drug Drop Box Program, launched in February 12th of 2025, has collected 163.29 pounds of unused medications territory-wide, providing a safe disposal method and reducing risk associated with substance misuse. Through the Positive Vibes Alone Initiative, 1,716 students across 10 schools participated in discussions on substance use, peer pressure, violence, and healthy decision making. The Department of Health is proud to report the successful implementation of the territory's first gambling disorder treatment program through a partnership with the VI Casino Control Commission. Through a memorandum of understanding, the Casino Control Commission supported specialized training and certification opportunities to strengthen the department's capability to address gambling addiction and related behavioral health concerns. As a result of this initiative, four Department of Health clinicians have completed the International Certified Gambling Counselor 1 coursework and pending examination. Two clinicians have successfully passed the certification examination, and one clinician has officially earned the ICGC-1 credential. Building on this workforce development effort, the Division of Behavioral Health launched the Gambling Disorder Counseling Services May of 2026, providing assessment, counseling, referrals, and recovery support for individuals and families affected by problem gambling. This collaboration has established a specialized treatment service that previously did not exist in the territory and represents an important investment in prevention, recovery, and public health. It also reflects a proactive partnership between the public health and the gaming sectors to ensure that as the gaming industry continues to grow, appropriate safeguards and treatment resources are available to support the well-being of Virgin Islands residents. The Virgin Islands Child Psychiatry Access Program, or VICPAP, within the Maternal and Child Health Division, supports pediatric mental health through a provider-to-provider consultation model. To date, 26 providers have enrolled and 27 psychiatric consultations have been completed, primarily addressing ADHD, aggression, and trauma-related conditions. VICPAP has also conducted 19 trainings, reaching over 900 providers, educators, and community staff, and 64 school-based outreach events, engaging more than 2,400 students. An additional 17 community outreach events has increased awareness, reduced stigma, and connected families to available resources. Together, these efforts strengthen early identification, expand access to care, build workforce capacity, and support a more coordinated and sustainable pediatric behavioral health system across the territory. Through continued investment and partnership, VICPAP is positioned to further improve child mental health outcomes, ensuring every child is supported and equipped to thrive academically, socially, and emotionally. Nearing our conclusion, I express sincere appreciation on behalf of the Commissioner for the support given by the Honorable Governor Albert Bryan Jr. and the Honorable Lieutenant Governor Tregenza Roach Esquire, and our cabinet members for support given through the years. I would like to recognize our dedicated behavioral health team, as well as our maternal and child health, children with special needs and chronic diseases teams for advancing the core tenets of mental health care. I thank the entire Department of Health family on behalf of the Commissioner this morning for their consistency in supporting our mission to reduce health risk, increase access to quality health care, and enforce health standards. In closing, if we are serious about improving behavioral health outcomes in the Virgin Islands, we must equally be serious about building the system required to support them. Effective behavioral health care cannot exists without the necessary infrastructure, sustainable funding, adequate workforce, and coordinated services. This is not the responsibility of any one agency, department, or individual. It requires a collective commitment from all stakeholders: government, healthcare providers, community organization, and this legislative body. We cannot afford to point fingers or work in silo. The people we serve deserve a behavioral health system that is accessible, responsive, and built to meet their needs. Today, on behalf of the Commissioner, we ask for your partnership, your support, and your commitment to helping make the vision a reality. Together, we can move beyond discussing the challenges and begin to build a behavioral health system our community deserves. Senator Fonseca and members of the committee, this concludes our testimony. We stand available for any questions you may have. Thank you.
1: Yes, thank you, Assistant Commissioner Nicole Sims, on behalf of the Honorable Commissioner Justa Encarnacion, Commissioner of Department of Health. I'd like to recognize committee member Senator Kurt Vealey and also Senator Kenneth Gittins. Mr. Clerk, can you give me an updated listing?
2: Mr. Chair, 6 present, 1 excused.
1: Thank you. Next, we will go. Oh, that's right. Also, I'd like to recognize the presence of the Honorable Rules Chair, the Honorable Senator Carla J. Joseph. I don't know how I could miss you in that bright pink today. I am so sorry, Senator. Next, we will go to the Honorable, former Congresswoman, also a member of the Department of Health once upon a time, now the board chair for the Virgin Islands Diabetes Center for Excellence, the Honorable Dr. Donna M. Christensen, you may proceed with your testimony.
3: Thank you, and good morning, Chairman Fonseca, Vice Chair Frederick, committee members, other members of the 36th Legislature, and the viewing and listening audience. I am Dr. Donna M. Christensen, Board Chair of the Virgin Islands Diabetes Center of Excellence, testifying today on behalf of Dr. Julia Sheen, who is unavailable due to previously scheduled appointments off-island. We'd like to begin by acknowledging and thanking Governor Albert Bryan Jr., Senator Ray Fonseca, Chair of the Health, Hospital, and Human Services Committee, Senator Noel Francis, Jr., Chair of the Budget Appropriations and Finance Committee, and members of this body for supporting our request to allocate $1 million from the Community Facilities Trust Fund to assist us in expediting and expanding VIDCO's chronic care management program and enhance the services we offer on St. Thomas and St. John, as well as implementing a residency program in partnership with Howard University, the Department of Health, our local federally qualified health centers and hospitals territory-wide. Thank you for this opportunity to confirm VDCO's commitment to reducing diabetes complications and improving the quality of life for people living with diabetes. I appear before you today on behalf of the Board of Directors, our staff, healthcare providers, patients, and the thousands of Virgin Islanders whose lives have been impacted by diabetes and related chronic diseases. I thank you for the opportunity to provide testimony on the critical work being carried out by VDCO and to share our vision for strengthening diabetes prevention, treatment, and chronic disease management throughout our territory, as you have requested. Diabetes remains one of the most serious public health challenges facing the Virgin Islands. It contributes significantly to heart disease, stroke, kidney failure, blindness, amputations, disability, and premature death. Beyond the human toll, diabetes places a substantial burden on our healthcare system, our economy, our workforce, and of course, our families. The Virgin Islands Diabetes Center of Excellence was established to address this crisis through a comprehensive, coordinated, and patient-centered model of care. Our mission is to prevent diabetes wherever possible, improve outcomes for those living with diabetes, and reduce the risk of devastating complications that too often result when individuals lack access to timely and specialized care. Today, VDCO serves as the territory's leading diabetes prevention and management center through clinical services, education, outreach, telehealth, specialty care, and community partnerships. We are improving health outcomes and expanding access to care for residents across the Virgin Islands. During 2025 alone, VDCO served 3,121 patients and provided diabetes education and interventions to more than 1,661 individuals. Throughout our multidisciplinary model of care, patients have access to primary care, diabetes management, endocrinology, podiatry, nutrition counseling, laboratory services, retinal screenings, diabetes education, telehealth services, support groups, and chronic disease prevention programs. One of VDCO's greatest strengths is its ability to bring services directly into communities. Through annual diabetes health fairs, mobile health initiatives, and participation in more than 50 community outreach events each year, we are reaching residents who otherwise may not receive preventive care or diabetes screening. Our annual health fairs alone have provided services to over 500 residents living in rural and underserved communities. The results of these efforts are encouraging. Among individuals screened during 2025, approximately 30% were identified as having previously undiagnosed prediabetes, allowing us to intervene before the disease progresses. 80% of patients served experienced reductions in their A1C levels, and 40% of patients with dangerously elevated AIC levels above 9 achieved measurable improvement. 80% of patients received annual urinary albumin testing to monitor kidney health, while 40% received annual diabetes foot examinations. These outcomes demonstrate that when specialized diabetes care is available, patients respond positively and their health improves. As part of its commitment to preventing diabetes before it begins, VDCO launched a childhood diabetes prevention program in partnership with the Department of Education. This initiative brings health screenings, education, and early intervention services directly into our schools. While this program is still in its early stages, the preliminary findings underscore both the need and the opportunity to improve the health of our territory's children. While 96% of the students screened had normal A1C levels, indicating that most children had not yet developed prediabetes, 4% already demonstrated A1C levels within the prediabetic range. These findings reinforce the importance of early identification and intervention before diabetes develops. The screenings also revealed significant concerns regarding childhood weight status and cardiovascular health. Nearly 1 in 5 students screened were classified as obese, while additional students were identified as overweight. Even more alarming, nearly half of the students screened had blood pressure readings within the hypertension range, with additional students exhibiting elevated blood pressure levels as well. These findings are particularly important because childhood obesity and elevated blood pressure are among the strongest predictors of future diabetes, heart disease, stroke, and other chronic health conditions. Without intervention, many of these children face an increased risk of developing preventable chronic diseases later in life. BITCO is responding by offering a Future Fit summer camp for children ages 10 to 12, expanding our school-based screenings, nutrition education, physical activity promotion, family engagement, and referrals for follow-up care when risk factors are identified. As a CDC-recognized prevention center, VITCO offers a year-long prevent type 2 diabetes program for individuals with prediabetes to help prevent or delay the onset of type 2 diabetes. We also offer cooking classes that teach healthy, culturally appropriate meal preparations for diabetes management. We recently launched a weekly radio show called Living Well with Diabetes. This is to provide practical information, expert advice, and real conversations about preventing and managing diabetes here in our Virgin Islands. I'm happy to report that in July of 2026, VITCO will officially launch its diabetes support group, Stronger Together Diabetes Support, Managing Diabetes, Living Fully. I would like to thank Mary Howe and Stephen Proster for leading this effort. VITCO has also developed important partnerships that help to overcome the challenges associated with delivering specialty care in a small island jurisdiction. Through collaboration with Howard University, nationally recognized endocrinologist Dr. Gail Nunley Bland provides in-person endocrinology services in the Virgin Islands every 3 months and tele-endocrinology consultations on a weekly basis. This partnership allows patients to access specialized diabetes care without the financial burden and inconvenience of traveling off-island. VITCO also provides podiatry services, nutrition counseling, retinal screenings in partnership with Plessen Ophthalmology, and telemedicine visits that help bridge geographic barriers and improve continuity of care. Telehealth has become particularly important in serving residents living in rural communities and on islands where specialty services may not always be readily available. Through telehealth, patients can receive follow-up care, medication adjustments, nutrition counseling, and specialty consultations while remaining connected to their local support systems. Despite these successes, significant gaps, however, remain. Current resources limit our ability to provide comprehensive services throughout the territory. Clinical services on St. Thomas have been reduced from 3 days per week to twice a week. However, we recently established an MOU with Island Health and Wellness Center on St. John to provide telehealth endocrinology services beginning in July of 2026. To further address these challenges, VITCO is developing a comprehensive expansion strategy designed to increase, improve outcomes, and strengthen long-term sustainability. It is for these two programs that the governor has requested $1 million for VITCO. A critical component of VITCO's expansion strategy is also enhancement of its chronic care management program, CCM, which is designed to provide continuous coordinated care for individuals living with diabetes and other chronic conditions. Many Virgin Islanders with diabetes also struggle with hypertension, cardiovascular disease, kidney disease, obesity, and other complex health conditions that require ongoing monitoring and support between office visits. Through its expanded CCM program, VITCO will provide comprehensive care coordination services that extend beyond traditional clinical encounters. Patients enrolled in the program will receive individualized care plans, medication management support, regular follow-up contacts, appointment coordination, health coaching, and assistance navigating healthcare and community resources. The program will also ensure that patients have access to healthcare professionals who can address concerns before they become medical emergencies. VITCO plans to utilize dedicated care managers, nurse practitioners, medical assistants, pharmacists, registered dietitians, and primary care providers working together as an interdisciplinary team to proactively manage patient health. Through regular communication and monitoring, the CCM program will help identify gaps in care, improve medication adherence, increase patient engagement, and reduce preventable complications associated with chronic diseases. The expanded CCM program will be closely integrated with VITCO's remote patient monitoring initiative, allowing healthcare providers to monitor blood glucose levels, blood pressure readings, and other health indicators in real time. This proactive approach will enable earlier intervention when patients experience worsening health conditions and will reduce unnecessary emergency room visits and hospitalizations. For patients, chronic care management means having a healthcare team actively supporting them throughout the year, not just during scheduled appointments. For the healthcare system, it means improved care coordination, better clinical outcomes, lower healthcare costs, and more efficient use of healthcare resources. Importantly, chronic care management is also a key component of VITCO's long-term sustainability strategy. By leveraging Medicare and other insurance reimbursement opportunities for care coordination services, this program generates recurring revenue that supports expanded patient services while improving quality of care. The Chronic Care Management Program will serve as a cornerstone of a comprehensive, integrated care model that strengthens both patient outcomes and organizational sustainability. Through this expansion, VITCO expects to significantly increase the number of patients receiving coordinated chronic disease management services, improve adherence to treatment plans, reduce preventable complications, and enhance the overall quality of life for Virgin Islanders living with diabetes and other chronic conditions. Through the expansion of our chronic care management program, VITCO is transforming diabetes care from episodic treatment into continuous coordinated support, helping patients stay healthier, avoid costly complications, and remain connected to the care they need every day of the year. In addition to expanding direct patient services, VITCO is proud to be working with Howard University to strengthen the healthcare workforce throughout the U.S. Virgin Islands through the planned development of a comprehensive medical residency training program. Although discussed at the outset of our affiliation, VITCO is now preparing to expand its partnership with Howard University to support the development and implementation of a residency training program that will provide physicians with opportunities to train within the Virgin Islands while serving the healthcare needs of our residents. This initiative will be developed and implemented collaboratively with the Virgin Islands Department of Health, the territory's federally qualified health centers, Snyder Regional Medical Center, Wang F. Lui Hospital and Medical Center, and other healthcare partners throughout the territory. Through this partnership, residents will gain added experience in primary care, in chronic disease management, endocrinology, community health preventive medicine, telehealth, and population health while working directly with patients across St. Croix, St. Thomas, and St. John. The program will place special emphasis on addressing the high burden of diabetes, hypertension, cardiovascular disease, obesity, and other chronic conditions that disproportionately impact Virgin Islanders. The residency program will create a pipeline of highly trained physicians who are familiar with the unique healthcare challenges, cultural strengths, and healthcare delivery systems of the Virgin Islands. It will also hopefully strengthen collaboration among healthcare institutions, enhance clinical capacity, support recruitment and retention efforts, and improve access to quality care for residents throughout the territory. For VITCO, this partnership represents more than a workforce initiative. It is a critical investment in the future of healthcare in the Virgin Islands. By training physicians locally and exposing them to the needs of our communities, we are creating opportunities to develop the next generation of healthcare leaders while improving patient care today. Members of the legislature, the fight against diabetes cannot be won by healthcare providers alone. It requires collaboration among government, healthcare institutions, community organizations, schools, employers, and policymakers. The support that VITCO has received from the government of the Virgin Islands and this legislature has helped establish an organization that is now improving lives throughout our territory. Today, we ask for your continued partnership as we work to expand access to care, improve health outcomes, reduce healthcare costs, and build a healthier future for our residents. Investing in diabetes prevention and management is not simply a healthcare expenditure. It is an investment in our workforce, our families, our economy, and our future. Every prevented amputation, every avoided hospitalization, every patient who gains control of their diabetes represents both a human success story and a financial savings for our healthcare system. On behalf of the Board of Directors, our staff, healthcare providers, community partners, and the thousands of Virgin Islanders we serve, I thank you for the continued support of the Virgin Islands Diabetes Center of Excellence. VITCO has demonstrated that comprehensive, coordinated diabetes care can improve outcomes and change lives. With continued legislative support and strategic investment, we can expand these successes, reach more residents, and establish the Virgin Islands as a national model for diabetes prevention and chronic disease management. We thank you for your time, your leadership, and your commitment to improving the health of the people of the Virgin Islands. I have delivered the testimony of our executive director on something that is still being developed and due to have input from our board later this month, as well as from protected partners. I will do my best to answer your questions.
1: Thank you. Thank you, Donna M. Christensen. You know, folks, this woman that just gave testimony is a legend in the Virgin Islands community. She served this community for many years in the health department as the delegate to Congress. And as you can see, she serves in so many capacities. Today, she's before us as the chairperson of the board of VIDCO. And in her honor, this legislature has honored her. And there's a new health facility and administration building being constructed right over there in St. Croix in her honor. And she also represents VIDCO, which has just recently opened a new facility right down there in St. Croix, July 31st. So you can see there's a lot of things happening in health and hospitals here in the community. And Madam Donna M. Christensen, the Honorable, we thank you for your continued service to the people of the Virgin Islands. Well, sa popa. You know, I got to ask you.
3: Well.
1: Thank you. You were going to say something?
3: Just thank you.
1: Yes. Okay, so colleagues, so we're going to go with the order of questioning. It'll be Senator Frederick, Senator Blyden, Senator Lewis, Senator Potter, Senator Gittins, Senator Vailey, and Senator Carla Joseph. We're going to do a round of 6 minutes. And I wanted to ask you, Ms. Christensen, A1C levels, you know, that's a big term day. Break that down for the community. What I mean, A1C levels?
3: Thank you for that question. As I was reading it, I was wondering how many people might have been wondering what I was talking about. But it's a blood test that not only tests your sugar as we normally used to do at an appropriate time, at a specific time, but it looks at your blood pressure, your blood sugar control over a period of months. And it gives you a much better indication of the status of the control of your diabetes. And of course, as I stated earlier, it also tells us if you are pre-diabetic so that we can intervene before you get to diabetes.
1: Awesome. So that means if your A1C high, you got sugar. That's what the people used to say, right?
3: Exactly.
1: Good.
3: But if it's just a little bit high, it tells you that sugar is coming.
1: Sugar. Okay. Thank you. Senator Novell Francis, you're recognized for your point of information.
4: I notice I'm just saying that as a person that's been sitting here since 10 o'clock this morning, I would appreciate the space in your lineup.
1: Oh, yes. Oh, I'm sorry. We got to, we'll come back. I think you came right before Gittins. But I mean, you will now be sixth and Gittins will go to seven. Yes, thank you. So one quick question I wanted to go to. I think you came right after Senator Potter. But when Potter comes back, relax. Okay, one other question I wanted to follow up with you, Ms. Christensen. You mentioned, and this is kind of concerning, with the childhood weight status. Nearly one in five students were classified as obese or overweight. And I'm so glad that, the children are being screened for that. Is there any particular information we need to partake to the parents?
3: Yes, the parents need to be more actively involved, and that is one of the areas where we're expanding our school-based services to really engage with parents. Our executive director, Dr. Sheen, has attended parent-teacher meetings. They're not always well attended, so we have to figure out ways to
1: We're not hearing you. Okay, we're not hearing you good. If you could bring the mic just a little closer.
3: Yes. And in addition to that, this summer camp will also give us an opportunity to further engage with the families of those children. One thing that Julie did not, that Dr. Sheen did not mention in her testimony is there were also findings of a fair number of children who were underweight, which is something that we need to take a look at as well.
1: Okay, thank you. And so, Senator Francis, you will go fifth, right, before Senator Potter. One quick question before we open the round. I want to go back to AC Sims. With the behavior health, the Jeep, the van, right now, I think the community needs to be aware because most everybody go to the 911 if there's a situation that there could be a behavioral health emergency. So we have the 888 situation. Can you explain to the public in some more details that?
0: Hello. Okay. Sure. Nicole Craglow-Sims, Assistant Commissioner, Department of Health. I'll start and DC Steele can jump in. So the 988 number would be the equivalent to the 911. And as I mentioned during the testimony, while 988 is a suicide prevention crisis line, it can be used for anyone who's experienced any level of distress, anxiety, depression, hopelessness. You can communicate with that number. It's text or call. So the community can be aware it is up, it is functioning, responses are given, so you are able to utilize the 988 number. DC?
5: Renan Steele, Deputy Commissioner of Public Health. As AC Sims mentioned, while we do have access to the 988, it's being answered on a national level currently. However, we're within short notice soon, we actually put it out for RFP and we outsource the call center and the mainland who all the calls from the territory roll to directly. So we're dealing with one call center and one vendor as opposed to rolling all over. This would help to improve the integration as to if they need a response from the teams on the ground, then we can better coordinate between behavioral health, VIPD to have a dispatch as needed. So that should be happening within the next 30 days. We should be at that point where our contract is executed for that. And it goes back to in our testament, as we mentioned, we're still missing that critical piece of the 988 trust fund to be able to have a mobile crisis response team so that when it becomes that you don't need to involve law enforcement or law enforcement needs that support, we don't have staff in place for the mobile crisis team because we don't have access to the funds at the moment.
1: That's so important information for the community because it shows that sometimes when there's an incident that involves someone with a mental issue, you don't always have to call 911 as a first call. There's the 888 number that can provide those services.
0: 988, Senator.
1: 988, summary. Okay, so we'll go to Senator Blyden. You're recognized for your 6 minutes.
6: Thank you. Thank you so much, Mr. Chair. Good morning to my colleagues, viewing, listening, public staff, central staff. Good morning, testifiers, and thank you for your testimony. I must say, AC Sims, that testimony was loaded but very on point. I appreciate that. And also, Donna Christian said, a lot of information. In respect to the first agenda on the block that actually focuses on appropriated funds, progress and timelines for facility construction and operational readiness, deployment of behavioral health vans, workforce equipment, and retention, community-based services. It actually addresses a lot of issues. And going through the testimony of the Department of Health, I noted there are 10 acts that you mentioned. So the legislature have not been short in terms of trying to address many of these issues. We have put forth a lot of legislation with respect to our mental and behavioral health. But there are many challenges still that persist moving forward. AC Sims, you spoke to, in your testimony, you spoke to, in terms of strengthening the system and to have continued investment, basically in the infrastructure, the staffing, and service capacity across the territory. Let me ask you, though, because my in terms of the outreach, like with the vans, the challenges in terms of bodies on the ground and getting to the people. In respect to that, the department, what are you doing in respect to that area to address those issues? Because no matter what, you got to get to the people and meet them where they're at. So can you speak to that briefly, please?
0: Yes. Dr. Nicole Craig-Wilson, Assistant Commissioner, Department of Health. Senators, thank you for the question. I think this is one of those areas where staffing is imperative, because even though we are able to place these vans at strategic locations, schools, housing communities in front of Pueblo, if we have to, the same staff we're pulling from other areas to do that. In an ideal world, we would have enough FTEs to have those things run simultaneously. So it does boil down to a lot of planning. DC Steel can speak more to it. Planning, partnerships, and community involvement. There are a lot of trainings that are done as well. We do reach out to other areas, STEMCC, for instance, private entities that also dovetail in the work that we do. So when we do position vans and we're looking for a wider launch of it, we have individuals that can help to support that effort. DC?
6: Briefly?
5: Okay. Yes, I'm Renan Steele, Deputy Commissioner. And just to give you an outreach number, is currently we only have 3 outreach staff within the territory.
6: Wow. Mm-hmm. That's a problem.
0: Yes.
6: And talking about that, let's go to continuum of care, your barriers, because you also spoke to that in terms of the lack of permanent supportive housing systems for individuals with serious mental illness and behavioral health conditions. And you're correct, because many times to impact that challenge, you have other challenges, whereas for those individuals, they usually put them at Lucinda Millen Home and other spaces where it's not a right fit at all, because it actually creates way more problems for themselves, the other residents, and the facilities as a whole. So that's a very serious problem, not just for regular individuals, but especially those in that space when it comes to those with mental and behavioral health. So we have some issues. Let me ask you, though, in respect to your investment in or collaboration or coordination with those entities when it comes to those individuals, how do you go about managing that? Those individuals that you actually go and assist in those areas, how are you coordinating with those agencies or entities in dealing with your mental patients?
0: So a lot of the client access, we have interdepartmental council meetings. There are several committees that we are supposed to have as part of the Division of Behavioral Health through the Department of Health. And in those meetings, that collaboration allows us to plan for those clients that we actually go out and interact
2: 1 minute.
0: Go ahead. DC can add more in the 1 minute.
5: Yes, Renan Steele, Deputy Commissioner. As Dr. Sims mentioned, from those committee meetings, it branches down to the actual team with the boots on the ground. They coordinate often with VIPD, human services in advance to see that if when we interact, assess, and decide this individual meets a level of care, if they go into the hospital, we assist with the hospital. If they're found not to be danger to self or others, we try to work with housing referrals. And at that point, that's as far as we can go.
6: And before my time is up, let me ask you in respect to, first of all, congratulations to the implementation of the territory's first gambling disorder treatment program through your partnership with the VI Casino Control Commission. What about in this district with, because I do not believe the Casino Control Commission deals with the VLTs in this district. What outreach or partnership do you have with that entity in respect to this district? Because I have actually mentioned this to those individuals in respect to what I'm seeing and what I'm getting in many individuals coming to my office and elsewhere.
2: Time.
6: In respect to, Mr. Chief, issues with gambling and other related issues as a result of that with their state of mind. What's being done in that space, if anything, if I may ask?
5: Brilliant, Steve, Deputy Commissioner. We are planning to offer the service completely territory-wide. As we said, we launched it in May 2026. We're waiting for our second individual who's in the St. Thomas District to get the final credential actually placed. And currently, I'm the one in St. Croix who got credentialized as well. And we got two more pending in the wings to get it. But the goal is to make sure it's available territory-wide. And we're also offering it through telehealth services as well.
6: And I'm happy to hear that because it's desperately needed because we do have a serious situation and we need to address it post-haste. Thank you.

0: No, sir, we don't.
1: Okay. Also, can you give us an update? Because I know from June 1 to 5, just last week, you had a big health fair there in where Kmart used to be in Lockhart Gardens. Give us an update on the type of incidents you saw, the patients treated, et cetera.
0: Sure. I'm Nicole Sims, Assistant Commissioner, Department of Health. Firstly, just kudos to all of us that had that fair, Dr. Hunt, under her leadership. It was tremendous in this territory. We had all of the stations, so we basically uprooted the Department of Health, and that's where all services were provided, to include behavioral health services. We had a van packed outside. We had persons inside. Individuals not only received levels of behavioral health support, they also received a level of coaching. Once persons were given any responses based on the biometrics, et cetera, they were given coaching. Do you understand what you've heard? Do you understand how to change patterns, behaviors, et cetera? Which I think was a nicely added addition to it, so that persons not only received or heard information, but they actually understood from a emotional wellness position that certain things that they heard weren't going to end there, but they had support through our department and, you know, our providers to move forward.
1: And just to follow up, I know throughout the community, you see some stray dogs and cats and stuff like that. I know last year you had an initiative with the Army, I believe it was the U.S. Army, where they were providing the spaying and neutering. Is there any possibility we can get a second go-round of that?
0: We're in communication. We're trying to have it again. Yeah, we're in discussions.
1: Okay, that's good. Because, you know, it's so important for us to give the care that we need to the animals, you know, especially the dogs and the cats, because we want to control those populations in a humane way. Thank you. Senator Francis, you're recognized for your 6 months.
2: Thank you very much, Mr. Chair. Good morning to everyone. I first of all want to thank the Department of Health as well as VITCO for their testimony this morning. Department of Health, very comprehensive testimony on this matter. And, you know, I want to say that healthcare is arguably the most critical issue confronting our society today. You know, we have an aging community, and it's so important that we continue to do our part to raise the level of awareness as well as to provide services to, in terms of improving our healthcare. Society is only as strong as its ability to care for its people. I want to also commend the Department of Health for your health and wellness fair. I had an opportunity to be there yesterday. And again, there was a solid turnout. And just a matter of consistency. I mean, over the years, there have been a number of health fair. And guess what? Novell Francis always show up to those things. You know, so when we talk about your commentary this morning, Dr. Sims Craigwell, I know it was rhetorical in terms of when you mentioned the fact about how serious we are about behavioral health. I want to say that I am very serious. I'm one that is extremely serious about behavioral health. So much so that the 10 items, the 10 acts that you have in your report today, 9 of them represent bills that I sponsored or co-sponsored, totaling $68.2 million over the last several years. So I'm very serious. I'm very serious about behavioral health. And, you know, all of the work that has been done there in terms of providing the support to you, to Renal Steele, the commissioner of Department of Health, to really move the needle as it pertains to this crisis that we have mentioned under the last two administrations, that we have a crisis as it pertains to behavioral health. So thank you for all the work that you do, and I'm hoping that we could really continue to move the needle on this particular issue. I'm a little disappointed, I must say, in respect to the Honest Hope facility. You know, I've been championing this Honest Hope site for quite some time. You talk about in your testimony, you talk about the $3 million that, you know, some of it had gone towards architectural design. And then at some point over a three-year period, the money was no longer available. But I also provided funding, $18 million from the Epstein Fund

0: begin to address our behavioral health situation. And I'm a little disappointed that you're saying that. I'm not sure, and I'd like you to expand on that. What is the difficulty in being able to access that money, and why that money or that funding is not being utilized for that small or tiny homes concept in terms of homelessness and behavioral health, that idea that we had for Anna's Hope?
1: Thank you, Senator Nicole Cragwell-Sims, Assistant Commissioner, Department of Health. And I do want to firstly thank you on behalf of Commission Canasium, because we are aware of your unwavering support for behavioral health and our mission since we have been within the department. One of the areas we would have to really deep dive would be the $18 million, because we know that we did hear it was coming from the trust. We have to deep dive to see exactly where it is. We have been told that it's not there. So we would really have to do our due diligence. We have earmarked it to support just that. The project of the $4.5 million is a tiny home concept, and that is simply because after doing the A&E design, the amount for the actual facility that would be beneficial in totality super exceeds the amount that was initially given. So it's not off the table. It just needs to be funded. And the Tiny Homes Initiative would be to, actually Senator Blyden's point, of a full circle continuum of care for individuals transitioning out. So our goal would be to utilize any funds access to us, $18 million, the $4.5, the $3.5, once we identify, in order to push those initiatives forward.
0: And can I ask you to expand a little bit in terms of who is indicating that this money is no longer is not available? Because, of course, the $18 million was cash on hand. This money and the Epstein funds and the trust account has been used to settle many current issues for this administration. So how is it that this money is not available?
1: I couldn't answer that, Senator. This is what we were told. Like I said, we would really have to have the discussion, reach out to your office and see exactly where that $18 million is.
0: Please do that as soon as possible, because I will help you to champion and fight to find out where this money is, because, again, we understand the urgency and the importance of this.
1: Thank you.
0: I want to quickly go to VITCO because, again, that's an area that I've really supported, understanding the impact of individuals that suffer from diabetes in our community and the ability for VITCO to really just take the fight to where it needs to go and get out into our community and support VITCO. You know, so I wanted to ask you in regards to the $1 million and you know,
2: 30 seconds.
0: That we have had discussion about the how we could fund that $1 million. How can you just talk about quickly, Dr. Christensen, how that money would be utilized and the importance of having that available to you as soon as possible?
3: It'll be utilized. Most of it will be utilized to expand on that chronic care program that I mentioned, where we would be able to work with patients with diabetes or who are pre-diabetic on an ongoing basis, not just at clinic visits. So the bulk of it, at least, maybe, I think Julia is looking at maybe 800,000 of that going for that, and the rest to begin the residency program.
0: Very well, thank you. My time has been called. Again, I'll continue to advocate for us to be able to fund this particular area. We have seen what diabetes have done to this community. We see the amputations. We see the renal failures. We see the dialysis. You know, we have real-time evidence of what diabetes have done to this community, and I'm hoping that my colleagues will support us being able to fund VITCO and get them to provide services to this community. Thank you very much, Mr. Chair, for the time and opportunity.
4: Yes, thank you, Senator Francis. And I too will join you in asking our colleagues to approve and support this $1 million for VITCO. Because
5: point of information.
4: Yes, like the testimony is saying, I'll get to you right now, Senator. Like the testimony is here, right? Diabetes places a substantial burden on our healthcare system. And when people have to present to the emergency room due to a diabetes-related illness, it is much more expensive to provide the services in the emergency room than to fund VITCO and let them go to VITCO before they have that flare-up. So I am asking my colleagues to let's consider that this is money well spent. Senator Kurt Vaile, you're recognized for your point of information.
2: Thank you, Mr. Chair, and good morning to the people of the Virgin Islands. In reference to the previous senator question about Anna's Hope, in your testimony you said that the $3 million was redirected to architectural and engineering plans. Was it architectural and engineering plans for the renovation of the old detention center, or was it something else?
1: Yes, it was. It was for the detention center, the structure that sat there.
2: Okay. And you're saying that those plans, when you cost it out, it's more than $18 million?
1: At the time we did the A&E, it was... So two things were discovered that we were unable to afford afford the demolition of the existing structure on the site, as well as to build an appropriate behavioral health facility.
2: Okay, but we one second, we were not looking for the demolition. I mean, we toured the site with Public Works and also the commissioner for Department of Health. And it wasn't a demolition. It was an actual renovation and a retrofit of that facility to begin to offer mental health treatment in St. Croix. It wasn't to build this expansive or just to start.
1: Yes.
2: So the plan was never to start? You guys did a grandiose plan knowing that we don't have funding?
1: No, not necessarily. When we toured that facility and we did the assessment of that facility, it was not going to meet the standard of a behavioral health facility as is. So to do any types of renovation on the structure that was there to improve it for behavioral health needs and codes, that turned into an issue. So we didn't start with the grandiose start. We were going to renovate and try to get that particular facility up to code because it was not as it stood.
2: Okay, so now that that has been completed, what is the cost of the plans that were designed, the architectural and engineering plans that were designed?
1: The cost of the new structure you're asking about?
2: Yeah.
1: It was upwards of $240 million.
2: Okay, and that's what I just wanted to put out on the record. We know that we don't have the money. So what we're actually saying is that we'll never build a mental health facility because we know we don't have the 240. The government isn't going to be able to float $240 million. So we're not starting at a scale that we can even have an impact. I will continue when it's my time. Thank you so much, Mr. Chair.
4: Thank you, Senator Vaile. $240 million, see money day. You know, Commissioner, let me follow up on that question because the renovations to the Eldridge Schulterbrand facility, you mentioned here $3.5 million. What's happening with that other facility that is completely vacated? What are the plans?
5: Renan Steele, Deputy Commissioner of Public Health. The secondary location at the Schulterbrand is currently still tied up with the FEMA. It was proposed to be a full teardown and rebuild, and it's been in an appeal system as they did not agree. And I'll have to ask AC Malloy, I'm not sure if he's on the St. Croix site as he runs that sector, but it was still in FEMA for appeal to have that redone.
4: You know, I don't know if that's a complete answer. It's appeal on what, the design or the cost? What are you appealing, the design and the cost? Because if this facility at Schulterbrand was, Lorenzo Frederick, Senator, when you and I was in the health department, this was a brand new facility being built, you know, a few years ago. After the hurricane came, it was so interesting. The hurricane knocked down the new building and the old one is the one we're using now. So now we got to rebuild a facility that ain't even 15 years old before it was a total destruction. So there's 32 beds in the existing Eldridge Schulterbrand, and this one I think was 27 to 32 beds. Is there any timeline? Who's dealing with the PNU, Office of Disaster Recovery? I need some more information on exactly what the appeal is, whether it's a total demolition, a partial, or if it's a design. We need to get back.
5: Okay? Well, this end.
4: Thank you.
6: Point of information, Mr. Chair.
4: Senator Potter, you're recognized for your point of information.
6: Thank you, sir. Morning to our testifiers. I'm circling back on the Anna's Hope construction, the A&E plans, and I don't know if you mentioned, Dr. Sims, what happened to those A&E plans, and are they still usable for any future construction effort on that site?
1: Thank you, Nicole Sims, Assistant Commissioner. So when we first did the walkthrough and the assessment of the area, it's 9.8 acres. Our intention was not to eat the whole cow, so to speak. We wanted to build out because we needed to have an actual facility on the island of St. Croix. Those plans were to be utilized and assessed for what was there. So those A&E plans really came about to assess that particular structure. Can we salvage it? Can we renovate it to meet behavioral health standards? They could not. What led to us getting to the 200 plus million is because we had the opportunity at that time to take that area and those plans and see, okay, what would an actual facility for the territory all encompassing look like? It doesn't mean that we are going to aim to build that. We can't because we know there's no funding. Our goal is to build as we go. The tiny homes, for instance, transitional housing, building out the daycares, etc., as we go, because we have the area to do so. So those plans, I won't say, are dead. Those plans can be utilized in the future because there's so much space. Our goal is to build what we can and keep building as we receive funding.
6: Okay. Thank you. Thank you for your response. Thank you, Mr. Chair.
4: Yes, thank you, Mr. President, for that. Senator Avery Lewis, you're recognized for your 6 minutes.
7: Thank you, Mr. Chair. Good morning. Good afternoon, colleagues. Good afternoon to the testifiers, Department of Health, Dr. Christensen, Vitko, everybody in St. Croix. Good afternoon to the people of the Virgin Islands, to the Department of Health team and all who participated, all the sponsors and everything. I want to say kudos again to your 2026 Health and Wellness Fair. I did pass show up at the old Kmart in St. Thomas. Mm-hmm. Everything was going good. The crowd was nice. Well, not nice, but the crowd was pleasing to see people coming out to take advantage of the services. I remember he said, the chairman said last year, but I think it was the year before when we had the military in here out of Eudora Ken. You know, we were swamped. You know, everybody was coming. And that was great. And it shows that we need these type of health care, these type of events out in the community versus people actually coming to our regular centers. So I really say thank you to you all. I like when I go out in the community and I see the vans them walking, the AC pumping, everything going good. Dr. Sims, I heard you about the staffing, but we're making do with what we have. And I do applaud you and your team as well. Dr. Sims, you know, going along the line of questioning what we were just previously talking about, and you alluded today basically that you have a staffing shortages. And even the amount of monies we've put aside to even try to build a new facility, we ain't really scraping, touching the borders yet. Have the department ever thought to sit down and look at some public-private partnerships with these type of different, especially when it comes to mental health illnesses? Another time, yeah, like how we pursuing it, what we've been doing, you know. Because mm-hmm. I've seen where government haven't really have all the wear it all, and then we partner with these people, maybe it'd be cheaper for us to just say, okay, you bill it and we'll help pay as we go along or something. So mm-hmm. I'll yield to you.
1: Yes, actually, Nicole Sims, Assistant Commissioner, Department of Health. Actually, I would have to start by saying, yes, we have. And one of the things would actually be this grant coming out of the Congresswoman, the delegate's office for the $4.5 million. Because, for instance, even if we were to embark upon a tiny home initiative, we are in active communication to seek partnerships to run the facility. It's come down to a situation where, like you said, okay, if we build it, can you staff it? Can we unify this way? If we staff it, can you build it? Can you unify this way? So we're having discussions really with everyone whether it's clinicians who can come down and provide services for us, with us, similar to the health fair, but more on a rotational basis, even as far as partnerships where the Virgin Islands becomes, let's say, your residency, your internship opportunities when you're stepping into the areas of behavioral health. These are the discussions we're having because we know at this juncture and the fiscal climate, we are not in a position to build, to staff, and to run. So we are in those discussions to see, well, who can take one leg of that trifecta.
7: Good. And, you know, not to belabor the elder shelter burn issue, I really thought that was just a roofing problem. And I know engineer, but, you know, did we get a full assessment of what it's going to take to repair or replace the roof?
8: 2 minutes.
5: Redan Steele, Deputy Commissioner of Public Health. We'll get back with our information as it was handled through our PMO office at the time and is now, I believe, with the Office of Recovery. And I'll ask for AC Malloy to provide that details.
7: So one thing with that, when you come here to give me the real political answers, I mean, like, you remember nothing how close the numbers was? I mean, because, you know, when I was administrator, I tore that building. It's a brand new building. Mm-hmm. I remember they were cleaning out two weekends back to back, throwing up brand new things. I couldn't believe it. Okay, they were destroyed, they couldn't use, they're full of mold, whatever. But I know the infrastructure, that building was really, really still intact. And when it rained, yes, water came in. But to find out now that we don't have no money, we, you know, disagreements or whatever, we negotiations, I guess, with FEMA, you know, where are we really completely? Because it's a much needed facility, a critical needed facility in this community.
5: Yes. Unfortunately, Senator, like I said, it's not under my purview. I'll have to get that information and definitely
7: provide. All right, through the chair, request that information for all of us, please.
5: Will do.
7: Dr. Sims, we heard a testimony from Dr. Christian Christensen here today.
3: Yes.
7: And we know that VITCO is out there in the community. Mm-hmm. They're serving a population, underserved population. They're serving everybody.
8: Mm-hmm. 30 seconds.
7: Particularly. Where is the government with those type of services?
1: So, Nicole Sims, Assistant Commissioner, Department of Health. Our Chronic Disease Division, under the direction of Dr. Lenia Fredericks, tobacco and diabetes falls in that division. What's happening now is Dr. Fredericks and our lead nurse have actually completed, and I do have to read because it's a lot of great information. They have completed training for for the self-management program. This program is designed for persons with type 2 diabetes, and they are given the education that they need to control their conditions on a day-to-day basis. That training is happening. Along with that, the registry, they're still working on completing the registry for diabetes, stroke, that is being processed as well. They were able to finish the National Diabetes Prevention Program in St. Croix in February. There were about 13 participants. Mm-hmm. From that, they were able to draw sufficient data to send to the CDC. And their NDPP is now nationally recognized. So what's happening from a government perspective really is leaning on the educational aspects of diabetes, as well as Dr. Fredericks does have her partnerships. She leans on community members as well. And between the two, they're able to reach as many people as they can between type 1 and type 2 diabetes in the community.
7: So, Mr. Chair, if I may just complete my thought, you know, I've seen Dr. Fredericks and her team out in the community. Mm-hmm. And I've seen them also doing, you know, not only about diabetes, they've talked about tobacco, they've talked about drug issues, they talk about, you know, obesity and so forth. How, besides Dr. Frederick and her team, how is Department of Health coordinating with Department of Education and getting into the schools so we could start this prevention earlier rather than later?
1: So one thing I wanted to mention before is that we are currently, which I neglected to, there's an MOU being developed with UVI to deal with the registry. The outreach initiatives for the Department of Health, they run the same playbook. And when I say that, I mean we partner in order to make ourselves fixtures. to interweave into curriculum, if you will. So those discussions come along with practices and behaviors of students within schools, mm-hmm. and that is the way that we're able to really educate. Educating children, of course, can turn into educating parents, but reaching that population where they are and providing them that education is how we are able to, you know, ripple the information, if you will.
7: The reason why I went down that road with you is because I remember years ago when we were younger, mm-hmm. the MCH and so forth used to go to the schools. You know, the dentist would come, the dietitian would come, and so forth. So then we would be to that age. We'd catch them at the elementary age, the junior high age. I don't remember so much in high school. But I know the elementary and the junior high, working in conjunction with the nurse and everybody else. And then we'd have these different little health days. And I don't know how they picked the students or whatever they did back then. Been a little while. But mm-hmm. I'm just wondering, is Department of Health and Department of Health in the schools doing outreach and so forth? That's the bottom line to my question.
1: Absolutely. Department of Health is in the schools. We utilize funding, Black grant funding mostly, to go into the schools and provide that education. Absolutely.
7: All right. Thank you for your answers. I'll come back.
1: You're welcome.
4: Yes. Thank you, Senator Lewis. I want to follow up on that question from Senator Lewis with Childebrand, because the 32, how much in the current building right now, the current Childebrand?
5: The current census is 20 in there right now, 20. But the capacity for 32.
4: Okay, so that means there's 12 rooms that are not being utilized?
5: Some of it is due to the renovations that's occurring, and some is because of staff limitations, correct?
4: Okay, the staffing, you know, let me get to the staffing, but I want to go back to Act 9011. That was the $6.9 million to address outstanding payments for behavioral health provided. I remember once upon a time, a few years ago, there was big bills owed to the behavioral health facilities in the States. What's the status of that now?
5: One second, Senator.
4: Okay, and then while you're looking for that, I have another question. The ambulances with the health revolving fund, does fire have full access to those funds now, or there's still some issues with the Department of Health controlling that? Yeah, give me an update on whether or not fire has access to those ambulance funds.
1: The last I know is they were on their way to full access and control, but I would have to follow up and get back to you.
4: On their way to full
1: access? Yes, there was contracts involved moving over the entire system. That's okay. How we were still involved, so I would have to get an update for you.
4: So on their way mean they ain't rich, so that means they don't have access to the funds, right?
1: I'll follow up.
4: Okay. Now, Pafford, has Pafford been paid? Has the Department of Health paid Pafford for all of the bills, the ambulance service, everything is paid up for Pafford?
1: Yes, sir.
4: Okay, good. So, Deputy Commissioner Steele, you had that ready for me?
5: Yes, currently, Senator, as of June, which is for invoices up through May, at the moment for Alpha Island and any behavioral health vendor that provides services, the outstanding is still at $2.5 million, but $1.08 million is encumbered already locally.
4: Okay, and that $1.08 million is from this $6.9 million, Act 9011, Act 8920.
5: To my knowledge, yes. Yeah.
4: Okay, so $2.5 million that's owed to behavioral health services. That's all in the States, right?
5: Not all of them. We got In that group, we have two local vendors. One is our food vendor for the Childebrand, and one of them is our supportive housing vendor in the St. Croix district, but all the rest is off island facilities, yes.
4: Okay, so we're going to need a detailed listing of that, because if there's a local food vendor that's owed, you know, their custody of this Department of Health, so we have to feed them every day. Is there any threats from the vendor to cut off services due to non-payment? Is any of that going on?
5: We have not received any threats.
4: Okay, so they're getting three meals a day. How do you get? You give them a snack. Tell me how they're fed.
5: They're provided three meals and two snacks a day.
4: Two snacks. Okay, good. So I'll go to Mr. Vice Chair. We'll recognize Senator Lorenzo Frederick.
8: Thank you very much, Mr. Chair. Pleasant good afternoon, colleagues and testifiers on St. Croix and St. Thomas. A pleasant good day. Central staff of my office, listening and viewing audience, a pleasant good afternoon. Dr. Sims, if you would, can you enlighten me a little bit about these vans that we've got here? The Department of Health has about 10 mobile vans, right? Roughly somewhere around plus or minus, right? Mm-hmm. What's the status of them? Are they operational, all of them, or are they in maintenance mode?
1: Nicole Sims, the Assistant Commissioner, Department of Health, they are operational.
8: Okay. The vans that were used to purchase, that we purchased for diabetes outreach, how many of those did we acquire?
1: That are used for?
8: Diabetes outreach.
1: I think the community health van, there are two community health vans.
8: There's two?
1: Yes.
8: Okay. So in terms of what's being done for our community outreach work and what VITCO provides, are there any overlapping services?
1: I would say overlapping services, I think it would be a yes because of what they do. The need for it, though, I don't think would be overlap. As mentioned before, while the chronic disease program is able to provide the education and the testing and those types of things, private programs are able to, I guess, hone in and focus. So it's kind of what we talked about before in terms of assisting because of the shortages that we experience. So while both plans may run simultaneous, the actual delivery of these services can run, you know, parallel because both entities would have what's needed in order to serve the community.
8: So the reason why I asked you that question was because I hate to waste money on duplicate services. And I see a lot of overlapping services between the two organizations. And we're paying for it as a government. And so I really wish we could streamline specifically what VITCO provides and what behavioral health provides. Because then if we do the same thing, we're just spending the same dollars for duplicate services. That don't make any sense. So if you could, what's the numbers? How many patients are we seeing right now when it comes to diabetes education and treatment? Any numbers whatsoever?
1: I would have to get those numbers for you.
8: We don't know. Okay. Can you use an additional $1 million in your program?
1: The chronic disease program?
8: Chronic disease, yes.
1: Absolutely.
8: Absolutely, right? Okay. Now, I said that because, and this has always been my argument, as a government, our primary responsibility is to fund the agencies that we have oversight, which is the Department of Health, which when I was Deputy Commissioner of Health, I knew we could use the money because we did similar outreach. Today, you know, there are other nonprofits that are standing up their programs, which should be funded through private means and grants. But we're beginning to see a trend now when they can't get grants, they come to us as a body for funding. And so then if we take money and give to them, then we can't
9: 2 minutes
8: to our primary agency like the Department of Health. And I'm loyal to my agencies. I'm sorry. You know, I'm sorry that they might run into problems getting funding, but that is not our primary charter. So I don't say this with any malice. I mean, I think they're doing a good job, but I'm here to make sure the Department of Health gets the funding they need to do the work that we charge them with. So that's just my position. We have vans that peruse the neighborhood. We do the same thing. We could provide similar services. So I don't know why we think is necessary to fund nonprofits at that level anyway. I don't mind helping them out with some money, but you know, when you start hitting $1 million, that's a substantial amount of money. And I know you guys could use that money. Eldritch Eldebrand is another area I really want to talk about real quick, because my office has been given reports that there's insufficient nursing care for the patients that we have there. And that really concerns me, because that's our responsibility as a government to take care of those residents. So what are we doing to make sure we have sufficient coverage? Because from what I'm told, we have to ship, nurses have to leave St. Croix and come over here and work to cover. What's going on with that?
1: Nicole Sims, Assistant Commissioner, Department of Health. I'll start and DC Steele can fill in. We have been creative with it. We do have a new assistant director, Dr. McCarthy. We've worked out a schedule. We've also taken positions and are utilizing forward-thinking employment. So we're having more behavioral techs as opposed to a particular nursing set, because that can travel further. They can do more on shifts, et cetera. So we are in the process of working with OMB and personnel to develop those, to develop those specs as well as to fund those positions. You see?
5: Yeah, Renan State Deputy Commissioner, as well as we've been given granted to expedite 2 of those vacancies. So we're hoping to onboard a new head nurse soon. And then we also put in foot split one position as 2 part-time nurses so that we can be able to rotate that as well. So trying to bring on those, fill those vacancies.
8: Mr. Chair, if I could just wrap up. So those are 2 more nurses that you're talking about.
5: One would replace that nurse that retired, but then we get 2 on there and then try to fill other vacancies. We have additional vacancy beyond those 2.
8: Okay. I just need to know exactly how many nursing professionals you're trying to fill, though. Specifically, is it 3? Is it 2? Because the shortages, I was told, is on the nursing side.
5: Yes, it's 2 we're currently filling, but I will leave 1 more that needs to be filled.
8: Okay,
5: yes.
8: 3 is what I was told. So great. Yeah. Please let my office know as soon as you guys do that. That's very critical. Thank you very much. Welcome. Mr. Chair, thanks for the time.
4: Thank you, Senator Frederick. And we'd like to recognize the presence of Honorable Senator Clifford Joseph. Welcome. You know, I want to follow up on that statement there from the Vice Chair, the Honorable Senator Lorenzo Fredericks. The funding, you know, health, we all agree that health is a real priority. But, you know, it's somehow there's another agency, a semi-autonomous agency, the government is always getting funding. And, you know, they just, I ain't gonna call a name, but they're just not doing well. You know, I want you to tell the folks, Assistant Commissioner Sims, about the programs that you do. You do immunization, MCH, family planning, WIC. How much different programs does the Department of Health operate?
1: We have over 20 different programs. You've named a lot of them. But the Department of Health is a full-scale public health entity within the territory with all of the programs. We are, at this point in time, as mentioned in the testimony, we are at a point where we are braiding and leveraging funds. We are supporting one another within the programs. We're going through activity centers because, as we know, funding is low, but we are trying to be more collaborative even within the programs. Behavioral health, for instance, runs through every single entity of public health, and so anything that comes through there can be shared, it can be covered over, chronic disease, et cetera. So instead of working harder, we're really trying to work smarter with the amount of programs that we have so that the coverage continues without big gaps that have to be filled by other entities.
4: Thank you. Senator Kurtzville, you're recognized for your point of information.
2: Well, thank you so much, Mr. Chair. Mr. Steele, the positions you're speaking about, are they budgeted and advertised?
5: The nurses and Renan Steele, Deputy Commissioner. Yes, the 2 that we're filling expeditiously, yes, they were budgeted.
2: And the next one?
5: The next one, I'll have to double check for you, Senator.
2: Okay, thank you. Thank you, Mr. Chair.
4: Yes, thank you. I want to follow up on that because, in the NCH program here on St. Thomas, I think there's one or two nurses. How many nurses you have in that program?
1: Nicole Sims. I actually have the director of the MCH program at St. Croix, Director Mead.
4: Yes.
9: Director Mead at MCH. We do have one nurse, and we have no budget in for the other nurses that we do need at this current time.
4: I mean, how can that be? It was not funded. The nurse was
9: it comes from the federal budget.
4: I didn't hear you. Can you repeat that?
9: Oh, sorry. It actually comes from the local budget.
4: So you're telling me you have one nurse funded on MCH St. Thomas and one on St. Croix, or no nurse on St. Croix?
9: No, we are fully staffed with nurses on St. Croix.
4: Okay, you're fully staffed. Okay, so why
9: nurses within the St. Thomas district have either went to other agencies or retired.
4: Okay, so that's part of the nurses' contract where some of the nurses got a larger raise and the MCH nurse was one of the lower paid nurses, like the behavioral help. What happened? Because, you know, I get a lot of complaints of just the one nurse, the parents. I had a specific incident just last week where a mother was trying to get her daughter immunized, but there was no nurse, so she had to go over to East End, and East End was charging her. It came out to like $400 or $500, and this was a low-income lady, you know, single lady, and she couldn't pay that. So we need to get another nurse in the MCH clinic post-haste down here to make sure that the kids, the children, vaccinated, et cetera, and, you know, all the other maternal health care that you do, which you're to be commended, because the last time I look at the reports, maternal health in the Virgin Islands was actually real good compared to black female mothers in the United States. So you're doing good, but the staff is kind of overstressed.
1: Senator, I'm sorry, if I may, we also have our HR director present with us this morning who may be able to respond to that specifically.
4: Yes, HR director.
10: I think you meant me, Deputy Commissioner John, or Director Ortiz. I'm sorry.
4: AC Sims?
1: DC. DC Jean-Baptiste.
10: Okay. All right. Thank you. Joan Jean-Baptiste, Deputy Commissioner for Human Resources. I wanted to just set back a little bit to answer the first question, Senator, you had regarding the salary of the nurses, if that was the reason for the exit. All our nurses are paid according to the collective bargaining agreement, and that stands the same for across the territory as long as it's a government agency. So that's the first point of clarification. For our behavioral health nurses, though, there is a 15% hazardous pay tag to that, and that's according to the code. So that's the clarification there. Regarding the MCH program, there are several nurses. The head nurse, there's a head nurse. We do need an additional nurse, as Director stated, but it's not just that one nurse. So that is where we are. And to DC Steele's point, and if I may take the opportunity to expand and advocate for Elder Schulterbrand, I believe that we need to identify funding sources that are sustainable for core staffing at that facility. A succinct staffing plan, we have one that we can put on the record and further send to for the update to support continuity of care across that spectrum. So I want to advocate for Elder Schulterbrand, can't advocate for the structural piece, but advocating for the staffing mix that is necessary to include embarking fully on a behavioral health technician program.
4: Thank you. And before we go to Senator Potter, one quick follow-up. So the head nurse at Schulterbrand retired recently. Have you been able to identify and replace the head nurse out at Elder Schulterbrand?
10: That is one of the, Joan Jean-Baptiste, Deputy Commissioner of Human Resources, that is one of the positions that DC Steele mentioned that we rigorously getting placed. So I want to thank the Office of Management and Budget for working with us diligently on that. So we know how critical the RNs are to the care at Shelterbrand. So yes, to your question, yes.
4: What was her date of retirement? Do you remember, Miss Alex Barron?
10: I can pull that up if you give me a few minutes. I don't have it right off the top of my head.
4: We'll go to Senate President Potter and then we'll come back. Thank you. Senator Potter, you're recognized.
6: Thank you very much, Mr. Chair. Good afternoon, colleagues, and a special good afternoon to the testifiers who are before us today. Dr. Sims, how are you doing today?
1: I'm blessed, thank you.
6: Good, good. I would say that the theme, the summary of your presentation to me is funds authorized but not received. And I sense your frustration. And I think this body also shares in your frustration because, you know, when you pass legislation on this floor and you feel good and you celebrate because it's something that's going to improve ultimately the quality of life of the people of the Virgin Islands. You feel good about it. You're energized. But that's just one piece. Nothing happens unless that is fully implemented or executed. So I share your frustration with that. Now, you mentioned that the Anna's Hope tiny home concept is described as one of several options being explored. Yet it's really the only option presented to this committee with a dollar figure attached. Mm-hmm. What are some of the other options under consideration, and on what timeline does the Department of Health expect to narrow to a preferred approach?
1: Thank you for the question, Senator Nicole Sims, Assistant Commissioner, Department of Health. So the tiny home concept has a dollar amount because we literally just went through the process of applying through our health strategist. We, as mentioned before, our goal is really to build it piece by piece and to see what is funded piece by piece on that property. Also, as mentioned, because we know we may have one aspect of it, we may be the entity that provides the service, or we may be the entity that provides the funding. Our goal is to ultimately build out that 9.8 to have it be a hub, not only for the territory, but for other Caribbean nations as well. That is the goal. How we go about getting there will come in piecemeal. It could be a day treatment center. It could be the transitional housing. It can be, you know, acute care. It can be long-term care, residential, and St. Croix. So all of that is really a part of the plans that we have. It is what will be funded and what we can actually do as that first leg.
6: I appreciate your response. Now, the Department of Health has 40 total behavioral health FTEs for a territory of approximately 100,000 residents. Is there such a thing as a nationally recognized ratio of behavioral health providers to population? And if so, how far does the Virgin Islands fall below that benchmark? I don't know if that's for you, DC Steele, or the HR director, Ms. Jean-Baptiste, whoever.
5: Raylan Steele, Deputy Commissioner. We'll have to break that down in several pieces because despite you mentioned 40, currently we have 34 staff within behavioral health, and not all staff is clinicians. So you have a lot of support staff, admin staff built into those numbers. As far as actual individuals who provide in clinical work, now you're talking down to 10 individuals who could actually provide clinical work. When you add case management and the outreach team, you're talking 19. Other than that, they're all administrative or support staff. So that's one thing. Same way, if you're looking at it territorially, you would, when you talk about, let's take it from a case manager, if they're doing targeted, could carry 40 clients on one case manager. Intensive case management, you need 20 to 1. If you're talking a therapist, you won't exceed 25 to 1 on a regular caseload. So territory with 100,000, you're way behind the numbers when it comes to providers.
6: Yeah, far behind, for sure. I wanted to ask, I know DC Jean-Baptiste mentioned that the...
11: 2 minutes.
6: The salary for, entry salary for registered nurses, if you had that psychiatric specialty, there was a 15% hazardous pay. What is actually the entry salary for an incoming registered nurse? What is that precise salary on the established pay plan?
10: pulling up, Joan Jean-Baptiste, Deputy Commissioner, I'm pulling that up right as we speak for you. But if I may also just answer, while I'm doing that, answer Senator Fonseca. Ms. Barron left the agency at March 31st.
6: March 31st, okay. And so, no. Okay, March 31st. So you're answering the question about the entry salary for the registered nurses.
10: Not yet. I'm pulling up everything.
6: Okay.
4: Please so hold Senator Fata's time.
6: I'm just going to beg for an extra, 30 seconds. while you're looking for that, DC, Jean-Baptiste, maybe I can ask Dr. Christensen a question. I know she's mentioned in her testimony that the finding that nearly half of the students in the territory had blood pressure readings in the hypertension range. I find that to be very striking, very alarming. I wanted to ask her, how large was that screening sample? And has VDCO shared these findings with the Department of Health, the Department of Education, the pediatric medical community here in the territory in a formal report? And what follow-up care has been arranged for those students who were identified in that danger zone?
3: Thank you. Thank you for that question, Dr. Christensen, Board Chair of VDCO. To the best of my knowledge, well, I can't say if we've actually done a written report to the Department of Education at this time. I'll have to defer to my executive director to get an answer and get that to you. But there is some follow-up with those students, especially when we talk about the Future Fit Summit summer camp. Mm-hmm. Those students would be those that we would reach out to bring into that camp for more intensive work on whether it's weight, diet, exercise, or anything else that would be needed to address their hypertension, right, and their weight, and anyone that has shown a tendency towards diabetes or that were pre-diabetic. There were 100 students sampled.
6: 100, okay, absolutely. I mean, I know that in these circumstances.
3: If I could, I don't know if I
6: want. You can pursue.
3: Question. I wanted to just make a comment about the duplication of services. While, yes, there is always going to be some duplication of services, the Association of State and Territorial Health Officers has started a program bringing together all of the stakeholders, especially that are working on chronic diseases such as diabetes, with a focus on diabetes. And it's called the Caribbean Chronic Disease Collaborative, to look at gaps, to look at duplication, and to foster more coordination.
6: Absolutely. I think data like that to me is critical, and it requires a level of collaboration between, you know, your entity, the Department of Health, the Department of Education, so that we can join forces to address this issue at an early age. Early intervention is absolutely critical. And, you know, if this is just a snapshot of what we are actually seeing among our young people in this territory, it's something that should sound the alarm for all of us. So I appreciate your feedback. DC Jean-Baptiste?
10: Yes, Senator. So the entry level for zero years of experience for a registered nurse is 70,000, and the pay schedule, I'll give you the max, the 20 plus is 96,000, and those are base salaries.
6: Okay, thank you. Thank you for that.
10: My pleasure.
1: Senator, if I may just add, Senator, sure. Potter, I just wanted to put on the record that there is collaboration already. They're actually a part of the steering committee with Dr. Fredericks and her team, as well as being input into the strategic planning for diabetes, which will lead to the collaboration that we're discussing.
6: Excellent. Excellent. I'm very, very happy to hear that, because I was just focusing on the diabetes. I know Dr. Christensen mentioned that the diabetes prevention program is still in its early stages. So I just wanted to get a sense of what is the current scale, how many schools, how many students, and what would it take to expand it to every public school in the U.S. Virgin Islands?
3: Is that a question for me?
6: Yes.
3: Okay, Donna Christensen, board chair of VITCO, responding. There is a plan to expand the entry of the screening of our school children, moving to St. Thomas in the next school year as well. I think some of the limitations that we're identifying come from how this families are notified. For example, what has been happening is we've been giving the students notes to carry home. I think any one of us who have been parents know that half of the time we don't see those notices. So we need to address that. We're looking at where we need to improve our outreach to the families and to the school to expand on that quite a bit, because even some of our funders who are planning to fund the camp for the summer are concerned about the low numbers, considering the fact that we've been doing this, I think, since October of last year.
6: Thank you. My final question is also to you, Dr. Christensen. Your testimony notes that 40% of patients with A1C above 9% received measurable improvement. I was very happy to hear that there was a measurable improvement, but that also means that 60% did not reach that threshold. I just wanted to get a sense for what barriers, I mean, in terms of adherence, access, comorbidities, social determinants, you know, what barriers are driving, are most commonly driving that gap, and what does VITCO intend to do differently for that population? That 60%.
3: That question, I wish that my executive director, Dr. Sheen, was here. But one, we're providing transportation services to ensure that transportation to visits is not a barrier. And I think the other answer to that would be the comprehensive program that we are looking to expand, where we are using a team approach and coordinating and supporting those patients who need that support throughout the year, not just when they come to the clinic or to the center of care.
6: Okay, we lost the last two sentences. We couldn't hear you over here, Dr. Christensen. Throughout the year.
3: The chronic one is we're providing transportation.
6: Okay.
3: Because transportation is a barrier in some instances. Also, the chronic care management program that we plan to expand, which provides a team approach to addressing some of the barriers that people are experiencing and providing ongoing support throughout the year, not just when they come to the Center for Services.
6: Thank you very much. I appreciate your response. Mr. Chair, thank you very much for your flexibility.
4: Thank you. Thank you, Mr. President. I'd like to recognize the presence of committee member, the Honorable Senator Alma Francis Heiliger. And yeah, I recognize it, Joseph. Yeah. Okay, I want to follow up on that question, Ms. Board Chair Christensen. You mentioned 96% of students screened had normal A1C, but 4% demonstrated prediabetes range. How does that compare nationally? And in that 4%, does it include the children that actually living with full-blown diabetes?
3: Yes,
4: How is that 4% compare the Virgin Islands nationally?
3: I'm not sure that I have that information, but I can ask our executive director to help get that answer for you.
4: Okay, and before
3: and compare it to the national based on the knowledge that I have at this time.
4: Okay, and before we go to Senator.

0: Senator Vele, where you're recognized for your 6 minutes.
1: Thank you so much, Mr. Chair, and good afternoon to the people of the Virgin Islands. Good afternoon to the people of St. Croix. And let me start with the Center for Excellence. And I know you're trying to expand the program, and I was having a discussion with the sponsor of some legislation that seeks to utilize the money from the Community Facilities Trust Fund. And we did have the discussion in reference to that is really not an appropriate use for the Community Facilities Trust Fund. But we need to find a funding source that is more going to become permanent, because you're establishing programs. I don't think you're establishing programs for just a couple months or 1 year, correct?
2: Correct.
1: So at some point, you need to have a very direct budget as to what is the cost for this, for the Center for Excellence, and what portion of that is going to become a general fund obligation. Because when you take money from one account, then you're literally saying that you need to find $1 million next year to be able to supplement that, because you can't continue to use from that account. So I think we need to look at exactly what is going to be established, what does the government at this point has the capacity in terms of funding, and then we go from there. But the Community Facility Trust Fund is usually for projects, capital projects. I raised the question of the Crisis Intervention Fund, which also falls under either Health or Human Services. But even if you use that, you still have to make sure that you have the capacity to fund whatever is established this year. And that's where the little technicalities come in. So at some point, I know we need to have a more detailed conversation as to exactly what you're going to expand to. Like I heard your transportation, you said, well, we're going to provide transportation. I think you guys purchase a van.
2: We do.
1: But the paratransit program for public works, that's the best entity to have an additional van, because it solves everybody. All of the handicap, all the stuff. So instead of having these individual silo, you have a van, they have a van, the entity that is responsible for being able to take care of that. My mom went on the paratransit as a patient on a regular basis, and they did a regular job. But I just put it out there. I want to go to the Department of Health.
2: Okay. This program, the chronic care program, will also increase our income, because it's the way that it's going to be established. We have to get a certification, which the executive director is. Yes.
1: Okay.
2: And so we will expand our income.
1: So we need to look to see if your income is going to exceed your expense. Because if your income is $20,000, but your expense is $40,000, there was a loss. So with all, because you now have the ability to bill, just like Freddie said Health Center. And I've been using a comparison. Right now, Freddie said Health Center gets $3 million for over 20,000, 24,000. I don't want to say visits.
2: Patient encounters. On that board as well.
1: Yeah, patient encounters, yeah. So you're looking at that, $3 million for 20,000 plus patient encounters, three facilities, only dental clinic, blah, blah, blah. And then you look at, 1.5 versus 3 million X amount. So we just need to have the conversation. I'm not debating, I just pointed it out there.
2: Donna Christensen, if I could just answer, there's a lot of work being done to make sure that coordination is taking place, and that we're not using the funding efficiently.
1: The ratio has to be the same. You know, you look at how many different programs. And Freddie said is really a good example, because they run an efficient budget, they pay the vendors on time, they do everything the way that they're supposed to, with just $3 million from this government. But the program income is more than $3 million for Freddie said Health Center, and they do a lot. But and we need to have that discussion, and we will. But now, moving on quickly to Department of Health, you received some monies, federal monies for diabetes? Well, what's the federal funding? You have the VA Department of Health Diabetes and Tobacco.
3: We do.
1: It's in the post-audit report, cooperative agreement.
3: We do. Is that

0: Hello. Yes, we do receive some federal funding.
1: Okay. What is the balance in those accounts?
0: I'll get that information.
1: Because I'm seeing where you had 360-something million, you had 362 million repeatedly for the last 3 years. 362,000, I'm sorry. Have you expended all of those monies?
0: I would have to follow up with the director and get back to you.
1: Okay, because I'm also seeing, because the Center of Excellence is doing some of that work, can some of these federal funds be applicable to the Center for Excellence? Because they're providing exactly what is the scope that the federal government expects us to utilize under this particular fund. So just putting that out there that we need to look at. Now, we're having a discussion about mental health, and the testimony was super. But the reality on the ground is totally different to the testimony. So the testimony really sounds good. So if I read the testimony, I didn't live in St. Croix or go to St. Thomas on a regular basis, I would think that we really have it together. But as I read the testimony and I reflect back, I'm like, okay, I'm reading this testimony. Tell me, how does this testimony help that population that crying out for help right now?
2: Time.
1: How does this testimony help that young lady? Mr. Chair, can I continue? That's 6 minutes?
3: Yes. Yeah. Proceed.
1: How does this testimony help that young lady that's my mom with you, surrounded by luggage that's been there for the last couple of months? How does it help the young man walking in the middle of the street obstructing traffic? What from this testimony can we go back and tell the people of the Virgin Islands that we're making progress? That the exponential increase of individuals from Arthur Island and the Boardwalk, we don't know where they come from, that we have a program, the same way they got a program that they're picking them up and sending them here, that we have a program to pick them up and send them back. Anybody, tell me how any of these, what is outlined in your testimony, directly impacts that population that needed the most right now. Those that are living in the street. I saw a portion where you said, well, we have the van, we do house visit. A lot of them are homeless. How are we impacting that population that crying out for help right now?
0: Nicole Craggle-Sims, Assistant Commissioner, Department of Health. Senator, we appreciate the line of questioning and we completely understand what it is. I think the part of the testimony that speaks to that would be collaborative effort that we have to do. The unhoused population, the unhoused parameters are really our sister agency driven. Our collaboration with our sister agency, Department of Human Services, to deal with the unhoused couples and dovetails with the clinical services that we provide. Us being able to have partnerships and having these, for instance, transitional housing, then closes a loop from any person that is discharged from any service that they're able to go into an area where they can continue their programs, continue their treatments. Our addictions counseling and substance use disorder counseling programs and getting persons certified indicates that there are now going to be more full service wraparounds for individuals who are going through these areas and these types of treatments and services. The vans, while stationed, are more of a green light or preventative direction.
1: One minute. I hear all of that. But, you know, it's a regular campaign season. And one of the questions that constituents are asking is, what are we doing with the mental health population? And could you please give me a direct answer and not tell me about cooperative agreement, extension? That's what they're asking. They're saying, well, why is a person in this state for the last 3 or 4 years? I heard a testimony from a parent of the young lady that attacked the person on near Frederickshead Beach and was driving around her car and hitting into people. And the parent said, and it just made me feel so bad as a parent. The parent said, I have continuously reached out for help for my daughter because I know she has serious mental issues. And I was never able to receive that help. And now she's possibly going to be incarcerated. And now the only time that she's receiving some type of intervention is because she's being arrested. And you go back to all, you know, the dad that died in St. Thomas, the little girl that was drunk, those are individuals that are in offshore facilities. How are we going to help that? And I have visited a lot of those facilities, and I'll end on, Mr. Chair. I visited a lot of those facilities that house our patients. They're not $40 million facility. They're not $60 million. They're basic facilities. Basic facilities. 20 rooms, basic, but well furbished in reference to me. It's not, we don't want this grandiose thing. All we want is a basic building to start. When we started with the Anoswap, it was 3.5. We got that from the Department of Health. This is before you guys were there. They gave us a figure to renovate that building. We put in the money. Now we put in 18 more. We hire an architectural firm that just wanted to build the government millions of dollars and produce a plan that we can't use. None of it makes sense. And I'm just like, where are we? A $240 million building, that means we're going to get nothing. Unless the thing can change and you say, well, let's use the detention center, renovate it. It's solid concrete. I walked in it. And let's start someplace. Nothing is going to change. And it hurts me because a lot of them on the street went to complex. They're my former students. They got addicted. And I can't help them. Thank you, Mr. Chair.
3: Thank you, Mr. Majority Leader.
0: Mr. Chair, if I may add.
3: Yes, go ahead.
0: If I may add. The issue really does come down to funding because we do not have the facility. While we do not need a $240 million facility, the funds that we're talking about, the multiples of millions of dollars, is not a lump sum for one thing. That is to fund behavioral health, period. That is to fund off-island care. So if we have nowhere to put persons, even when they're picked up and treated, there is nowhere to literally put them. The tug of war for funding for the various entities that are under the umbrella of behavioral health is where we are finding that challenge. We don't have anywhere to put the person. So it's not a matter of the dollar sign. We could piecemeal it, but we don't have even enough to piecemeal. And that really is the reality of building today in this time, in this territory. And while we do have funds to fix things here and there, shelter brand, we have our biggest population is forensic care. Forensic care is malicious acts by persons. It's not individuals who are in residential homes that leave and come back who work. This is malicious acts. We have nowhere to house those persons. Those particular structures need to be built to code. They need to be built safely, and they cost money to do so.
3: I want to follow up on that. So,
1: Mr. Chair, just close. The $18 million, did you make a formal request to OMB for the release of the $18 million?
0: We have not. I think, no. We...
1: In order to get the 18, Department of Health need to write a formal request to OMB pursuant to Act blah, blah, blah, you're requesting release of the $18 million. If that is not done, these are monies from the settlement account. These aren't monies from the general fund. These are monies from the settlement account that was given to the Virgin Islands. So if you can't get that money, that means it was spent. And those monies were not supposed to be touched. So a formal request needs to be made, and we need to see how we can utilize that $18 million to get a small facility open. And the government has a responsibility, and the executive branch, they have cabinet meetings. So this should be discussed with OMB and the cabinet and Department of Health as to what is the status of the $18 million and all the other millions of dollars that this Senate appropriated from the Epstein Fund to be utilized for groups that are helping the Virgin Islands. Those questions got to be answered, and I'll ask OMB those questions when they come back. Thank you so much, Mr. Chair.
3: Yes, thank you. Good question. So I want to follow up on a couple of them. Ms. Jean-Baptiste, the Director of Financial Services or your CFO positions, were any of them, are any of those positions vacant?
2: Our CFO is vacant, Senator.
3: How long has that position been vacant?
2: Yeah, I'll have to go back to my, I believe from January, but I'm going to validate.
3: From January. Let me go to you, AC Sims. The homeless issue, if someone appears in the Virgin Islands, homeless, you know, no family, they're just on the street, we have the authority to put them back on a plane? Is it being done?
4: Redan State Deputy Commissioner of Health, we don't have the authority, sir, to just put someone back on a plane.
3: But if they're on the street, they have no family, they, where are they living? They're homeless.
4: They're unhoused, sir, and we cannot simply just pick someone up from the community and put them on a plane, and I just want to add to what Dr. Sims mentioned, to the role of behavioral health when it comes into those situations. We send the individual, the team out, assess the individual. So we're doing a mental health assessment. If they don't meet the specific criteria of harm to self at the moment and danger to others under Act 8688, which gives us the right to actually request for a 1024 to hospitalize them, if they don't meet that criteria, we cannot touch that individual from behavioral health perspective. We then reach out to our sister agencies and request assistance of human services or the non-for-profits who might be able to provide other supports that we can provide for this individual. But psychiatrically, we cannot do anything beyond that in that moment. Then there is individuals who meet criteria. We take them to the hospital. They're assessed there because 1024 only requires them to have an evaluation done by a psychiatrist. If that psychiatrist does not agree that they need to be held beyond those 5 days under a 1026 to file for emergency commitment hearing for commitment through the court system, then that person gets discharged right back to community as well. And the hospital legally have to discharge because it don't meet criteria for involuntary commitment hearing.
3: But so I'm not talking about somebody that has any mental issue. I'm talking about the person that shows up here and the next day on the street, I need $5, I'm hungry, and those type of individuals that has no connections. We don't have the authority. You don't have the authority to put them back on a plane.
0: If I may, Senator, what we would do if we get word that there's someone there, we actually collaborate with Human Services. And from my limited experience, Human Services will support the individual. They will call back to where they came from, try to connect them with family, et cetera, and they either arrange for them to go back or arrange for housing. But our collaboration at that point is to alert Human Services, and Human Services takes it from there.
3: Okay. I want to follow up with the money point. You're saying the $240 million is not just for the facility, it's for a slew of services that you're short.
0: The dollar amount was for the facility build out.
3: For one facility, 240. How many patients or residents can it house? Will it house?
4: Renan State Deputy Commissioner, it was a multi-tier laid out, and it was to expand over time. It was not an all-initial build. It was going to include the intake facility, which is the stabilization unit that was slated for 15 beds there. Then there was a 40-bed unit for the forensic patients who meet criteria to be there. This site was also going to have transitional living housing on it. I believe it was 24 units on that. And then it was future expansion down the road to increase the inpatient as needed. So it was a multi-layer. So each section was a certain dollar amount tied to it, phased out to add up to $240 million.
3: Okay, so we're going to go to Senator Alma Francis Heiliger. You're recognized for your 6 minutes.
5: Good day to my colleagues. Good day to the people of the territory. Good day to the testifiers, to staff. This conversation is a kind of a rough one for me, especially when you've had and continue to have family members that are dealing with behavioral issues and trying to traverse this system here in the territory. As a family, we had to choose between leaving a family member in prison or having the judge to let them out. And we chose to keep him in there because we knew if we let him out, he has behavioral issues, he would do the same thing and just get put back in. So the goal was, if we keep him in there, we could get him to a facility. That turned into a very long situation of back and forth between the lawyers, the AG office, the Department of Health. Somebody did not send an email in a timely manner, and the bed that was assigned to him in some facility in California disappeared. By the time we figured that part out, and they realized, okay, we understand what's happening now, the situation that occurred was what you were saying, no money. So now the facilities refused to take anybody from the Virgin Islands because they were not being paid. Ultimately, at one of the court hearings, I said to the judge, my family member is under my insurance. Can we use insurance to get him to a facility? That turned into a big debate because they had never dealt with someone asking. Everything always went through the government. So they never thought that, hey, this child have access to insurance. Why can't they go through that system? Ultimately, back and forth with the judges, they realized it could be done. I personally had to pay out of my pocket for officers to fly with my family member and pay for them to come back. Personal monies. I didn't mind. Wrong trip. We got him to the facility. My concern with what's happening here is it's nice that we pass all of these laws, but you're correct. If there's no money to pay for these things, it doesn't really matter. And not everyone has the means like I did, that my family member was on my insurance. Not everyone has the means to come up with plane tickets for three people because I had to pay for him and the two corrections officers to go round trip. But I did what needed to be done because I wanted the health of my family member to be taken care of. But I say all of this because I'm also a representative of the people here and I witnessed this hands-on on a day-to-day basis. And I'm very disappointed with what's happening. And when you're here telling me that you're supposed to get $18 million and it hasn't been turned over to you yet, it's very concerning to me because unlike what my colleague was saying that you have to ask for it, I don't think you have to. It's part of the settlement. The legislature already executed legal documents through bills to say where that money needed to go. Why do you have to ask them for it? So I don't co-sign on that, oh, if you don't tell them, give you the money. It's that simple for me. And I have a major problem because when we all sit around here, oh, where the Epstein money went? Didn't we sit here while the Commissioner of Finance told us he had up and spent $3 million out of it without our consent when we had already done spend monies, set aside laws, and divided how the money was supposed to spend? So you can't sit here and act like you don't know what's happening. They're spending the money. It's that simple. And then when it's not available, everybody acting surprised. We sat here and passed a law to tell the government put back at least $10 million of the 33 they took. What happened? He line item veto without a bill. I didn't see no fight about that. I confused. And then went on the radio and land blasted the legislature saying that they only spend the $33 million to go pay vendors. But why you didn't tell the public that this legislature passed a law to take $50 million through a line of credit to pay those same vendors? Because we knew we were not supposed to touch the Epstein money because it was a settlement. It's supposed, you had children that were violated. You had children that were raped and sodomized. The monies are supposed to go to the community to help with those issues. Help with health, help with benefits, help with mental issues that people deal with. It wasn't set up for these things that you keep spending it on. And then
6: seconds.
5: We sit here and pretend that we don't know what's going on behind the scenes. Stop playing with me. We know what's happening. This is the same people that were trying to convince me to go spend some of the Epstein money to go buy a golf course over my... Listen, y'all need to stop this. And you don't have to beg what a settlement. And it's the same JP Morgan and them and all of them going to see what's going on here and come right back after this legislature and this government. You know why? Because if a settlement said this money is supposed to go for A, B, C, D, E, and F, and we're spending it for all kind of things that was not in that settlement, they have the right to come back. We have to stop this behavior. Our people's health should never be put in these type of situations. I mean, I could sit here and go through this whole thing, but they said time. I'm going to try to respect that. But you shouldn't have to beg for your $18 million. It was in that deal. It was in that deal. It's supposed to go to the people. In that deal, we had monies to go help bill or buy out facilities for mental health. Senator DeGraff carved out, make sure that the $20 million was supposed to go for these facilities. It had monies for senior citizens. Why is this money disappearing and everybody's still saying they're begging for it? But then the people who are in charge of the executive branch going to turn around and say, oh, the legislature is the problem. How is the problem and we keep passing the bill to give it to who it's supposed and y'all ain't disbursing the money? We can't physically disburse it because that's directly under the executive branch through finance and OMB. Give the money where it belongs to be given. Stop depriving the people of this money. This is getting out of hand. And I know it'll get frustrated, but this is craziness. It is 100% craziness. I'm going to try and calm down, but I don't really have much to say on this here because enough is enough. And if we as a legislature ain't going to stand up and stop the craziness, we are partially at fault. Because we have the right to stand up and say, you do not have the right to do half of the stuff you're doing with our Epstein money. It's wrong. Thank you very much, Mr. Chair.
3: Thank you. Thank you, Senator Alma Frances Heiliger. We're going to go to Senator Carla Joseph. But, you know, I have to echo those sentiments because right now, since Sunday night, East End Clinic has been calling me, East End Medical Health Center, where they haven't received their appropriations several months, and they need this money to make payments, real important payments. And, you know, I've been talking directly to the OMB director, and still they haven't got the money. So we as a legislature need to look into these issues because even if you as the OMB director has the authority based on the collections, you know, if the appropriation is, say, $1 million, at least give them something, no? I mean, I'm sure that collections are coming in all the time. It may be minuscule, but give them something so the agencies can have monies to pay the bills because it costs the VA government more. You know, we probably have interest and penalties and then we become a bad pay. And when we become a bad pay, people are going to charge you more because they know they're not getting paid on time. You know, but then again, it all goes back to one agency where we're always giving them money. We just give them $2 million for a cable in the last session. And here you have the health department, and we agree the health department is very important. But money going to place and they can't keep the light on. Senator Carla Joseph, you're recognized for your 6 minutes.
6: Thank you so much, Mr. Chairman. A pleasant good day to the people of the Virgin Islands and, of course, our testifiers here from the Department of Health as well as the Virgin Islands Diabetes Center of Excellence. I just want to really express my deepest concern. For what I look at, and it's just my peripheral, and we'll get into it, that there may be some duplication of services here. And between the Virgin Islands Diabetes Center of Excellence and the Department of Health, where it is relative to how we are monitoring, doing our outreach for our citizenry regarding diabetes and high blood pressure. Now, Dr. Sims, one of my colleagues asked about federal funding that is available to do actual monitoring, healthcare, outreach for persons or even for populations that have, you know, high diabetes concerns. That funding is a federal funding, and you receive it every year, and it's, is it a formula grant or is it something you have to compete at?
0: They're both.
6: Competition and formula. Do you provide the similar services that are being provided? Does the Department of Health provide similar services that are being provided by the Diabetes Center of Excellence?
0: There are some similar services, yes.
6: So they are similar. Is it all similar or mostly similar?
0: I would say maybe three-fourths similar.
6: Three-fourths, so that's mostly. Okay, so that's like 75% similar. So that's my concern, because money is very scarce right now, and I'm looking at outcomes and a better use of our money, and to be able to stretch that dollar and put those vital services where they need to be. Now, you made a statement, Dr. Sims, in your testimony, which I think is really critical, and I think some of my colleagues bypassed it. And it was under your heading of continuum of care barriers, because many of the people who suffer from various behavioral and mental health, one of the major challenges is having that stability of housing. Don't shake your head. You got to say it on the line.
0: Yes.
6: Okay.
0: Yes.
6: That is it. Housing is a critical component of having that structure that a person can go and live and feel that they are safe and they're stable. You know, that environment. Many of our young people or even persons who are acting out is because their home environment has now been adversely affected. There's something going on there, and whomever is in their home cannot or does not have the capacity, and you need to let them know, have the capacity to prevent the intervention and the treatment for those individuals who are impacting. So when one of my colleagues talked about one of his students and the mother is talking, the mother doesn't have the capacity to control this individual any longer. So I know Mr. Steele talked about the leveraging of how you have to go through as far as getting somebody involuntarily committed. Is there something that we can do legislatively, or have there been any discussion based on some of your collaborations with your external partners, and what we can change legislatively to maybe get persons who we see maybe exhibiting certain behavior that in other jurisdiction they would qualify to be involuntarily committed, but our laws, because of how it's structured, they are not being involuntarily committed?
4: Renan Steele, Deputy Commissioner. Senator, it's a very good question. However, nationally, the whole treatment model has been leaning to those safe barriers put in place due to the fact that prior to making those specific clinical determinations, what we were seeing is a lot of people being unfairly committed to treatment.
6: Mm-hmm.
4: Long-term institutionalization was occurring, and all those pieces of, that's exactly why they've also moved to community-based services has been the go-to, and prevention is so heavily now in place. Because, as they closed down institutions in the 60s of just keeping people there long-term, feeling like once you have a diagnosis, you should be out to community, and that's not the way to provide treatment. So as a clinician myself, so my heart goes
7: seconds.
4: Out when we don't realize they're supposed to be treated in a least restrictive environment is how the law came in.
6: And so that's why the housing facility is so critical.
4: Correct.
6: That you could have those individuals housed and provide those services. I must commend you. Part of your testimony that I really enjoyed reading was the part where you're going into the homes and doing the case management, which is a critical in a previous life, that's what I used to do with at-risk young people. We would go into the homes and help provide training to the parents or whoever is the head of household to address some of the chronic issues. Mr. Chairman, may I continue? And so those are some of the things. Now, I want to switch and go to the diabetes center of excellence. And I wanted to ask you a pleasant good day, the Honorable Donna Christensen. I wanted to ask you, when you look at your projections and your trajectory, because I know that you first opened up about monies appropriated from the Community Facilities Trust Fund, but I didn't hear anything about any monies that this organization is going after. That's why I asked Health, Department of Health, about your funding for diabetes, and you, Department of Health said they do get funding, federal funding, and some of it is competitive and some of it is formula grant, meaning that they are entitled to get those funding. What monies have the Virgin Islands Diabetes Center of Excellence gone after? I want to understand that, because you can't just be relying on government funds. We don't have any money. We barely have any money.
7: Good afternoon, Senator. Donna Christensen, Board Chair, trying to answer on behalf of our executive director who could not be here. We continually go after grants. So whereas, for example, I think this would have been 2025, we got a $5,000 local appropriation. We've gotten grants from USDA in the amount of $185,000 and a grant from HRSA at DHHS in the amount of $995,000, if I'm reading this correctly. So we continue to go after grants. We also have, we also bill insurance companies. We bill Medicare. We bill Medicaid.
6: But I'm sorry to interrupt you.
7: Go ahead.
6: Ms. Christensen, but you're asking for $1 million, and I am not totally convinced that you have explored all opportunities. Have you gone after funding from foundations that are out there or endowments that are out there that focus on this area and in for especially rural communities? So those are some of my concerns relative to what we have just given you as seed money, the $500,000, wherein you're now asking for that money to be doubled to $1 million to be appropriated to the Diabetes Center of Excellence, knowing that the Department of Health, which is the premier entity that provides this service, is also struggling and provides the same service. So I look at duplication of services and whether in these type of financial constraints that we are experiencing and the contraction of those finances, whether it is necessary. If the Department of Health is providing the services, what is the need for this entity to provide the services? If you can let me know, because I saw the Department of Health, they have served over a significant amount of persons, and they're doing so much, and they need to do so much more, and they don't have any sufficient funding. They don't have sufficient funding.
7: Let me just say that coordination of care across the territory and the provision of services is something that I think is a real priority. The Diabetes Center of Excellence opened well before the Department of Health started to also take on some of the same services. There are also services that we provide that they do not provide. I don't think, well, Dr. Sims would have to answer. We have nutrition, we have nutrition services, we have ophthalmology services, we have podiatry services that we also offer. And we're doing remote monitoring. I believe the Department of Health.
6: Okay. So there may be some of the services that can be integrated, I think. I'm looking more of integration because we want to make sure that we are getting the best bang for our money and to be able to provide that level of service. Mr. Chairman, I know you've been very flexible with me. I do have...
7: Can I just add?
6: Yes, you may. I saw that you were going. Certainly.
7: In addition to that, we have gone after foundation funding, and there are plans to increase our going to private foundations and help those that support health services, as well as doing some local fundraising.
6: Okay. Thank you. Mr. Chairman, I do have one final burning question I would like to. And thank you
3: proceed.
6: So much. Ms. Christensen it's kind of difficult to call you Ms. Christensen, the Honorable Donna Christensen, for your testimony, and thank you for being here. One final question, Mr. Chairman, if you would allow me. I wanted to ask the Department of Health, I really wanted to commend you on your ability to really pinpoint the area of gambling addiction. And I wanted to ask you if you have been in any way in contact with Southland Gaming of the Virgin Islands, because they too have some aspect of dealing with addiction for persons with gambling problems. So I wanted to know, because I'm a huge supporter of those public-private partnerships and really government agency talking together and braiding resources, because we have limited resources here. Have you had any outreach or have any discussion with them?
4: Red and Steel, Deputy Commissioner. Not directly, but when we first completed the program, I was ready to launch. We had a meeting provided through the FAI Casino Commission, Control Commission, and they were all welcome there. They were invited. I believe they had representatives there as well as other, their actual casino operators came as well. So they were all shared the same information. They were provided access to how to contact, how to reach out, how to market. And then we provided the most recent, in the end of May, we sent all the marketing materials to be put up in all those stations and any place that wants to post them and to be able to reach out to us for the programming.
6: And I think you would want to do a more intense and intentional discussion with them, because to see what they're doing, to monitor what they're doing, and to assure that we are, because that's one aspect of gambling, and we experience it over here in St. Thomas compared to what our Crucian brothers and sisters experienced it in St. Croix. So to be able to get that word out, mm-hmm. to be able to have that level of monitoring them too, to see where they may have gaps or where they're doing things really great. So I'm hopeful that you will be able to explore that space.
4: Well done, Senator. Thank you.
6: Thank you so much for your time. And thank you so much, Mr. Chairman, for the flexibility and leniency.
0: Mr. Chair, may I add something?
3: Yes, you may.
0: Thank you so much. I just wanted to provide some information to Senator Joseph. So the Chronic Disease Prevention and Control funding is the primary source of funding for chronic disease that is spread through tobacco, heart disease, stroke, and diabetes. So that grant, CDC, where they do send all the data, that is their primary source. Now, one of the things I do know is because the Department of Health is the lead public health agency, regulatory, if you will, and part of that would include the lanes we would naturally shift into by way of policy, strategic planning, et cetera, versus service. And so while there may be some extreme overlap at this point in time, we are working on a strategy where we are more aligned with the surveillance, the analysis, the data, the education, while other entities are performing a service.
6: So you're basically saying that the Virgin Islands Diabetes Center of Excellence, they are geared more towards the service and you're more towards the policy setting?
0: That's how we see it structured. Right now we're working on a strategic plan, which they're a part of.
6: Okay, so good. Our you're job included would be them. And all of the other healthcare centers, you're all talking?
0: Yes.
6: Okay, good. They're inclusive. Okay, good.
0: Yes,
6: we're hopefully to see your strategic plan. When is your timeline to get the something
0: in? Get back to you on that.
6: Okay, thank you so much. Thank you so much, Mr. Chairman, for your leniency. Very important discussion today. Very critical to us.
3: Yes. Thank you, Senator Carla Joseph.
8: Point of Senator, Mr.
3: Yes,
8: Chair.
3: Senator Noel Francis, you're recognized.
8: Thank you very much, Mr. Chair. I just wanted to, in the previous senator that spoke, I have made reference to involuntary committals, and I just wanted to say that former Senator Narayda, Nelly O'Reilly, and myself had moved legislation. I think it might be Act 8005 and 8006, something close to that, back then, where we actually allowed for committals to be done and extended it from the 72 hours to actually 5 days initially and up to 30 days under 722s and 723s. Also, again, there is legislation that allow for the Department of Health family members that could be able to support those individuals that may be in crisis and allow for involuntary committals for that period of time. Of course, not having a health facility is always a challenge. However, there is a mechanism by legislation that allow for involuntary committals. I just wanted to put that on the record. Thank you.
3: Thank you. And before we go to Senator Gittins, then Senator Clifford Joseph, I wanted to say, colleagues, yes, what we're seeing here today is that the Department of Health needs additional funding. But there's a distinct difference between what VDCO provides and the Department of Health. VDCO, remember, is a specialty service. They have the podiatrist, the endocrinologist, they have the retina machine, and they have the counseling nutrition. So they, while the Department of Health does well with their clinics, etc., VDCO goes that extra step that prevents people from having to present to the emergency room for emergency diabetes care treatment. So VDCO fills an important gap in the community. Remember, there's over 12,000 persons in the community that are pre-diabetic or full-blown diabetes. So this money is well spent. So, Senator Kenneth Gittins, Mr. Vice President, you're recognized for your 6 minutes.
9: Thank you, Mr. Chair, and good afternoon to all. I've been in and out, but trying to listen. And I was going to start from the top here with my notes, but it just continues to baffle me as to every time there's a lack of services, we keep hearing lack of funding. But yet still, the legislature continues to appropriate funding with a number of these measures passed. And then when you check, the monies are not being spent. I'm not sure if I missed it, but was there any conversation of any facility to be built in the territory for mental health?
0: Nicole Craig-Wilson, the Assistant Commissioner, Department of Health. Yes, Senator, we discussed it. Part of the testimony landed on the most recent project request for $4.5 million, which would support us in transitional housing in the form of tiny homes. A tiny home structure is being considered right now.
9: So we've had discussions and past measures about building out a facility here on St. Croix in the Anna's Hope area where the old detention center was. Have we capitalized on that and just expand on it, or that has been squashed again?
0: It hasn't been squashed. We spoke about utilizing the initial $3 million to do the A&E for the structure that sat on that property. After doing that, it was not conducive to behavioral health facility, nor were we in a position to afford to demolish and rebuild. While the plan isn't squashed, we did develop out what a facility would look like. And as DC Steele mentioned, it is piecemeal to a facility in totality, which has the price tag of the $240 million.
9: So I would like a one-on-one to hear why it is not conducive. Because it's not like people weren't held there before. So I would really like to get some information on that. Now, the Virgin Islands continue to experience an increasing number of individuals suffering from mental and behavioral health issues, and we're seeing them coming at a very young age and arriving in the territory from God knows where with unknown medical and behavioral health histories. Is there any data that the department can provide that you maintain regarding the prevalence of mental illness, substance abuse disorders, and behavioral health crisis throughout the territory? Do you have any data on that?
4: Renan Steele, Deputy Commissioner. Yes, Senator, we could gather the data and provide that for you.
9: Please do, through the chair. Have the department observed any increase in mental health incidents involving minors, adolescents, and young adults over the past 5 years or so?
4: Brennan Steele, Deputy Commissioner. Yes, we have, sir.
9: Do you have that data as well? And trends by district?
4: Yes, that'll be provided with the same packet. Yes, sir.
9: Okay. I wish that information was part of the testimony today, but I'm looking forward to seeing that. Please, Mr. Chair, through the chair, please remember those two requests.
3: Yes.
9: And what specific strategies has the department implemented to identify and or intervene with at-risk youth before they enter the criminal justice system or even become homeless or require emergency psychiatric services?
0: Nicole Sims, Assistant Commissioner, Department of Health. One thing that the Department of Health strives to inform everyone of is that we are a very reactionary society. We are trying our very best to be more in the green and preventative. So I'll turn to Director Mead, who is the director of MCH. She can speak about those early intervention tools that are utilized.
3: 1 minute.
10: Thank you, AC Sims. Director Mead, MCH. So first of all, I want to say that mental health does start at the beginning of the lifespan. So it's important that maternal child health does receive the funding for those things. One of our programs, being the Virgin Islands Psychiatry Access Program, addresses 0 to 18 years, any mental health issues. We also do community service through outreach programs and activities with our community health workers, as well as provider-to-provider consultations, and that is actually used through telehealth.
9: So I'll say this to you, and thank you for your responses. One of the things is that I'm not hearing enough PSAs from the Department of Health. I'm just not.
10: And in regards to maternal child health?
9: I am a Department of Health, period. I am a...
3: Time?
9: I'm a... What would you say? Mr. Chair?
10: Advocate.
11: You could continue, Senator.
9: I am a son of the Department of Health. My mom worked at the Department of Health with Dr. Christensen and many others many years before she retired. And as a youngster, I could remember even just looking at the television, and you could always see these PSAs. You could hear them on the radio and whatnot. You saw the vans in your community. You saw the vans at the schools, et cetera. I'm just not seeing it right now. What are we doing to step this game up so that people can know of the services being offered?
10: In addition to the Gen Z podcast, the MCH is actually forming our own podcast that addresses 0 to 18 years old. As far as PSAs, we work very closely with the Department of Education to put out things directly to parents, as well as the adolescents that are turning 17, well, turning 18.
0: I just wanted
9: I would really like to see these vans and whatnot in our communities as well. I commend you all for the health fair yesterday. Very interactive with the community and whatnot. I'm going to wrap up by asking, I saw a number of vans out there, about three of them yesterday. Are any of them specifically for mental health?
10: Yes, one is a behavioral, well, I'll speak for Dr. DC Reese Steele, but yes, one was for behavioral health, one is for MCH, and then one is the Department of Health.
9: So the one, since we are on mental health, how is it being used right now, and where has it been in the last, for the last couple of months, last 6 months?
10: I'll allow DC Steele to answer, and then if we do come back to me, I can answer about MCH's van.
4: Red and Steel, Deputy Commissioner. The vans have been on school sites. We've had the Zen van program right before the closeout of the school. We've been in some of the housing community projects. It's also been to the different health fairs that we've been in collaboration with other members. It's most recently also went into one of those communities who had a crime incident, and we actually provided there for support counseling on site for a few days in our housing community as well. So it's been at several locations in the last few months there.
9: So first thing, let's not refer to our housing communities as projects. The projects is when it's building. So what housing community can you tell me you've been to within the last 6 months?
4: They've been to the Candido. I think it's the name of the one right here in Frisenburg. I know it as Frisenburg, but they've been to that site there. They've taken it down to
10: Harborview.
4: Harborview. It's been on site at Harborview, just to name a few.
9: And how many individuals would you say have been assessed, screened, or referred for treatment through services provided by the vans since their deployment?
4: I'll have to get a full data for all of that, because it's, we'll have to track the whole year and provide the numbers of those. But right off of head, I know, as we shared in testimony, when we're looking at just the last...
9: Well, just go ahead and provide that. But next time when we ask for our update, the chairman was specific in the ask. And these are the things that should have been in the testimony so that we could know that the program is active and the data that you have generated thus far. Thank you, Mr. Chair. And I think the director of MCH has a response.
10: Yeah, I have the number of...
9: You have to wait. Mr. Chair?
11: Please proceed.
10: Lucky and me, Director of MCH. We have a number of 20 at the Harborview Apartments, but we've done one in St. Thomas, and I'll have to get that number to you as well.
11: So you're saying 20 individuals
10: that
11: were seen?
10: That have been through our VICPAC program.
11: Great.
9: And that's under MCH or mental health?
10: Both. So we actually partner with behavioral health to go into the different housing communities.
9: Okay. Thank you, Mr. Chair.
11: Thank you very much, Senator.
0: Senator, if I may add.
11: Yes, please. This proceed.
0: In the testimony, the school-based outreach, it did yield over 16,000 student staff and workers. I also wanted to touch on the information that's being out. We have a full-fledged suicide prevention campaign that is launched, and we have actually begun to utilize social media, meeting people where they are. So while we do still have some of those PSAs and things that would appear on the radio, a lot of social media-driven access for that target audience is where that information is being disseminated. And I also wanted to touch on Behavioral health as a whole cannot be full circle without the preventative side. Everything that we're kind of talking about has really been reactionary. How many people are suffering with. Our goal at the Department of Health is to spread education in the green. It is more of a preventative discussion, breaking stigma, having persons understand what behavioral health means versus mental health. When you use the terms, what is it? That is really going to be strong for us so that we're no longer operating in the red.
11: Point of information, Senator Avery Lewis. Please recognize Senator Lewis's
3: mic. Thank you,

0: communication with you all about. Okay. Thank you.
1: We would have communication and collaboration with them with cases that went through the DOJ and they're under involuntary commitment status.
0: Yes.
1: Or competency restoration. Yes, absolutely.
0: But nothing that actually been adjudicated and then they don't come back to you. That's somebody else.
1: Correct.
0: Okay. Thank you.
2: Also, Senator, I do have the information from FEMA, if you would like it, just in a quick snapshot.
0: I think it does. Forward it back to us and then we disseminate it. Thank you.
3: In reference to that question, let me just go a little further. We do have patients, off-island patients in behavioral facilities. I remember I almost got called in contempt of court for that, where we're responsible for the care, custody, and treatment of those patients. Mm-hmm. Can you tell me the status of those patients, how many they are and where they are in the state? And when was the last time we did a visit to make sure we're in compliance with the law?
1: Currently, we have 52 clients away in care. They're in states from California, South Carolina, Washington, D.C., Puerto Rico, and Pennsylvania and Florida.
3: And when did we do our most recent visit?
1: We've had visits to many of them. Sometimes I myself have went. Sometimes we send our psychiatrist. Dr. Brannigan goes a lot on the behalf of the department. And then we rotate those visits. So we've been to every facility except the California one within the last thing. All the others have been at least once a year that we get someone to visit.
3: And the most important one is, where are we in terms of the payment? How updated are we with the payment to these facilities? Because I know that's usually a problem.
1: Yes, as reported earlier, currently, as of the current update, we had 2.5 still owed and 1.08 million of that was already encumbered. So we'll be looking at this shortage, and that's why we work closely with OMB and Finance on a weekly basis to try to make sure all our facilities are taken care of.
3: Thank you so much. Well prepared. I appreciate that. I think we're at that point now, and so I'll turn the mic over to the chair.
4: Yeah, colleagues, point of information, Senator Avery Lewis.
0: Dr. Sims, real quick, where are we with the Knute Hansen location? And I thought you were going to, where are we with the renovations or reconstruction?
2: So we have had the meetings. We're still at the phase, I want to say, right before demolition. That's where we are, starting right now. We did have to move our divisions out. So both departments of human services and health are finding homes for those entities that are in that area.
0: Finding or you found?
2: Health has found. I know human services is working through the process. I want to say finding because some of these locations have to be assessed and gutted and even built out to fit the division's needs. We had to do the same thing.
0: So we're trying to keep them in close areas, right?
2: Yes, we're trying to keep them in close areas. All of our assessments for space has been with the community in mind. We don't want people going from, you know, A to Z. So we're really trying to keep them in areas that are convenient.
0: I think about that, like for people who walk in, because you have a lot of foot traffic come to you. Especially people with health cards and, you know, board papers and different things.
2: Yes.
0: And so forth. So try to keep things in close.
2: Yes.
0: Proximity where the cashier is.
2: Yes.
0: Is and where the
2: and not only that, where public transportation frequents as well. So we're keeping all of those things in mind.
0: Thank you.
4: Thank you, Senator Lewis. Give us an update on the Barbell Plaza mental health office.
2: We are still occupying Barbell Plaza at the moment. We occupy the first floor of the structure. That is also one of the areas that we're shopping around to see any types of relocation.
4: So there's a full-time psychiatrist that's in that office? Or how do you manage those psychiatric patients?
1: So those psychiatric appointments are balanced with Dr. Brannigan, who goes between the two districts and through telehealth often.
4: So how much days a week are they in Barbell and also in St. Croix?
1: Yeah, it's not really set up by schedule. They just book her appointments out accordingly. And then there's certain times that she do travel St. Thomas, but it's ongoing access in telehealth at any time.
4: Okay. So colleagues, I think we've exhausted all the questions for.

0: the Department of Health and VITCO. So we'll ask a wrap up. We'll start with Commissioner, Assistant Commissioner Sims, and then we'll go to Honorable Donna Christensen.
1: Thank you, Senator. On behalf of Commissioner Encarnacion and the leadership at the Virgin Islands Department of Health, we want to first thank our staff for all that they do, all of the work that they put in. We want to thank the staff for last week with our health fair in St. Thomas, this week on St. Croix, and of course on St. John at the end of the month. As far as behavioral health is concerned, we are asking for persons to truly open their hearts and minds to understanding the umbrella of behavioral health. We continue to work, continue to do what we can to be collaborative, to develop partnerships in order to serve this community. So thank you so much for having us here today.
0: Thank you. On St. Croix, is Senator Clifford Joseph there? I didn't see him at the last check. Okay, you may proceed, Donna Christensen.
2: Thank you, Mr. Chair, and thank you, members of the committee and other senators that were present and questioning today. We appreciate the opportunity to come before the legislature to talk about the work that VITCO is doing and is planning to continue to do. I want to also underscore the point that I tried to make earlier, that there's a lot of work going on right now with all of the health provider entities in the territory to create more coordinated care and more integrated care, more interoperability with our health information technology. And I think you'll be very pleased to see some of the outcome of that as we get started. So thank you again for the opportunity to testify and to answer your. If there are any other questions, please do not hesitate to send them to the VITCO, and I'll have my Dr. Sheen respond.
0: Thank you for your detailed testimony and your relief from your duties in the testifiers' stand. The Committee on Health, Hospital, and Human Services stands in recess for 20 minutes.

0: The Committee on Health Hospitals and Human Services is back on the record. I wanted to take this time to congratulate all of the graduates in the community. And particularly, I want to emphasize this time the elementary schools and the other schools. Of course, you know, we always have to give congratulations to Charlotte Amalia and the University of the Virgin Islands, and of course, my alma mater, the Devil Rays. But I want to mention congratulations to the 57 promotees at the Ola F. Muller Elementary School, Principal Miss Myra Penn, Assistant Principal, and also the 68 promotees at the Joseph A. Gomez Elementary School, Miss Irma V. Skelton, Principal, Tashina Rogers, Assistant Principal, and especially Miss Shelton, because she announced that she's going to retire. So awesome class, and we wish you the best in your retirement, Principal Shelton, and also Dr. Sharon Prince, the other assistant principal there. We want to congratulate the 20 Janie Twitt Elementary School promotees, Julius M. Christian Hodge, principal, Miss Patricia Maynard, assistant principal, and Miss Phyllis Ray Bryan, assistant principal. Also, congratulations to the Lockhart Elementary School K-2 promotees, Dr. Merlene Joes, principal, Miss Patricia Maynard, assistant principal, and Miss Phyllis Bryan, assistant principal. And of course, the Berta C. Boshelter graduates, Principal Terrence Corbett, and the first honor student, Layala Pierre, and the second honor student, Wildia Aurelis. And I also want to give special congratulations to Dr. Mario Francis, principal of the Wheatley Skill Center. And the valedictorian was Miss Kindichi Felix, and the Sal was Miss Shem Machu. 152 graduates. And you know, the Raphael O. Wheatley Skills Center, you know, has a lot of different programs, and I want the community to be aware of all that they offer. You know, they offer fields such as phlebotomy, carpentry, plumbing, EMTs, that's the emergency medical technician, certified nursing, medical assistant, IT, cosmetology, auto mechanic, heating, ventilation, plumbing, air conditioning, patient care technician, and even hair braiding. So congratulations to all of our graduates in all of the schools that recently graduated. And I want to give a special big up to the Department of Human Services for all that they did in the month of May for the elderly month, because May was also elderly month, and of course Mother's Day. So big up to all that was done to all of the community. Mr. Clerk, can you please read block 2 into the record?
1: Yes, Mr. Chair. Block 2, Bill number 36-0278, an act amending Title 19 Virgin Islands Code to establish immunization requirements for children and students enrolling in educational institutions in the Virgin Islands, to provide for immunization exemptions, and to require electronic reporting of immunization compliance to the Virgin Islands Department of Health through the Virgin Islands Immunization Registry, sponsored by Senator Ray Fonseca. Invited testifier, the Honorable Justa E. Encarnacion, Commissioner, Department of Health. This concludes the reading of Block 2 into the record, Mr. Chair.
0: Thank you, Mr. Clerk. Who speaks to Bill? Who speaks to Bill number 0078? Senator Lorenzo Fredericks, you're recognized.
2: Thank you, Mr. Chair. Pleasant good afternoon, everyone. Good day, colleagues. Good day to people of the Virgin Islands, viewing and listening audience. I rise to introduce Bill number 36-0278, an act amending titles 19, Virgin Islands Code, to establish immunization requirements for children and students enrolling in educational institution in the Virgin Islands, to provide the immunization

0: That is not a matter of debate. That is public health science, established and proven for generations. Yet today, the Virgin Islands still lacks a clear, enforceable, and modern immunization framework tied to school enrollment. Vaccine-preventable diseases such as measles, whooping cough, meningitis do not respect school boundaries or grade level. They spread wherever people gather, and our children are among the most vulnerable. This bill changes that. The VIIRS system, which is the Electronic Immunization Registry, already exists in Title 19 of the Virgin Islands Code. The Department of Health already operates it. Bill number 360278 makes reporting mandatory. It makes compliance trackable. The goal is to make outbreaks more detectable before they become a public health emergency. This is not a punitive bill. It is a prevention bill. It does not target any family, any faith, or any community. It establishes a baseline standard of protection for every child who walks through the doors of the Virgin Islands school. This bill is responsible, it's constitutionally sound, and long overdue. Colleagues, I ask for your support and a favorable vote on bill number 360278. I so move.
1: Thank you. Thank you, Vice Chair Lorenzo Fredericks. We'll now do a mic check. We'll start with you, AC Sims.
2: Nicole Craigwell Sims, Assistant Commissioner, Department of Health.
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1: Okay, so AC Commissioner, Ms. Stout, who's going to do the presentation?
2: I will.
1: Yes, proceed.
2: Good day, Honorable Senator Ray Fonseca, Chairperson of the Committee on Health, Hospitals, and Human Services, Honorable Senator Hubert Fredericks, Vice Chair, committee members, other senators present, and members of the viewing and listening audience. I am Dr. Nicole Craigwell-Sims, Assistant Commissioner, Virgin Islands Department of Health, providing testimony on behalf of Justa Encarnacion, Health Commissioner. I'm joined today by Chief Legal Counsel, Marquise Taylor-Jones, Deputy Commissioner, Human Resources, Joan John Baptiste, Director of Immunization, Monife Stout, and the Director of the MCH Program, Ms. Lakia Mead. Thank you for inviting us to provide testimony on Bill number 36-0278, an act amending Title 19 of the Virgin Islands Code to establish immunization requirements for children and students enrolled in educational institutions in the Virgin Islands, to provide for immunization exemptions, and to require electronic reporting for immunization compliance in the Virgin Islands, to the Virgin Islands Department of Health through the Virgin Islands Immunization Registry System, VIRS, sponsored by Senator Ray Fonseca. I would also like to take this opportunity to thank Governor Albert Bryan and Lieutenant Governor Chigenza Roach for their continued guidance and support, along with my colleagues throughout the government. The Virgin Islands Immunization Program is responsible for ensuring that uninsured and underinsured individuals have access to life-saving vaccines that prevent disease, disability, and death. The program is 100% federally funded and works closely with the Centers for Disease Control and Prevention, CDC, to ensure that vaccines administered throughout the territory are current, properly administered, and readily accessible. The program also supports providers in increasing vaccination rates, addresses vaccine hesitancy and exemption concerns, and utilizes targeted public education campaigns to communicate the importance of immunization. The immunization program consists of four core components. Vaccines for Children and Surveillance focuses on childhood and preschool immunizations

0: eligible, underinsured, and uninsured children and encourages provider participation in the program. Hepatitis B and epidemiology focuses on maternal and infant health, including the prevention of prenatal hepatitis B transmission. Adolescent vaccines promotes recommended vaccines for teens and young adults, including HPV, Tdap, and meningococcal vaccines. Adult vaccines and pandemic influenza focuses on adults ages 19 years old and older, as well as emergency preparedness and response related to vaccine preventable diseases. A critical component supporting these efforts in the Virgin Islands Immunization Registry, OVIRS, a confidential population-based electronic database that records immunizations administered by participating providers through the territory. A major accomplishment of the immunization program was the restoration of the Virgin Islands Immunization Registry in January 2020 after the database sustained significant damage during the 2017 hurricanes. With support from CDC's Immunization Information Program, VAERS was successfully rebuilt on a cloud-based platform. Over the past 6 years, the department has focused heavily on improving data quality, including completeness, accuracy, validity, consistency, timelessness, accountability, and usefulness. High-quality data are essential to monitoring immunization coverage, identifying gaps in protection, responding to vaccine-preventable disease outbreaks, and supporting informed public health decision-making. VAERS currently contains immunization records dating back to 2009, providing a comprehensive source of vaccination information for the territory. Department of Health clinic staff and vaccinating providers participated in the Vaccines for Children program, the Section 317 Adult Vaccines program, and independent provider practices have been trained in the use of VAERS. Despite these efforts, providers' participation and reporting remain below desired levels. The program's goal is to have 90% of vaccinating providers onboarded and actively reporting to VAERS. Currently, 77% of providers are enrolled and only 74% are consistently reporting immunization data, according to the 2024 Immunization Information System Annual Report. To address this challenge, the department used federal grant funding awards in 2023 to help offset the cost of establishing interoperability between provider electronic health record systems and VAERS. While several providers accepted this support, others did not. The department is now conducting provider focus groups to better understand barriers to reporting and identify opportunities to improve participation and data sharing. Current data indicate that 820 children born between January 1, 2020 and December 31, 2025 are currently classified as unvaccinated within VAERS because no vaccination record, exemption, or documented refusal exists in the system. This creates uncertainty regarding their true vaccination status and highlights the importance of a complete and timely immunization report. Recently, Immunization Program Director Monifa Stout attended the National Adult Immunization and Influenza Summit. During the summit, data presented by American Families for Vaccines, the nation's first pro-vaccine political advocacy organization, demonstrated that states which have eliminated religious exemptions have experienced significant improvements in vaccination rates. These states include California, Maine, Mississippi, New York, and West Virginia. Therefore, the department recommends amending the bill to remove the religious exemption contained in the proposed Section 4120, Outbreaks Section A, 1, and 3, as a necessary public health measure to increase childhood immunization rates and reduce the risk of vaccine-preventable disease outbreaks within the territory. Vaccination requirements have long been recognized by the courts as a valid exercise of governmental authority to protect public health, particularly in schools and childcare settings where communicable diseases can spread rapidly among vulnerable populations. The proposed amendment applies uniformly to all students and does not target any specific religious belief or practice. Given the territory's ongoing concerns regarding childhood immunization compliance, the department believes limiting exemptions to medically necessary circumstances will better protect children, families, and the public while ensuring exemptions are reserved for individuals who cannot safely receive vaccinations due to documented medical conditions. The department believes this approach appropriately balances parental choice with the government's responsibility to protect public health, maintain safe educational environments, and reduce the risk of preventable disease outbreaks. National recognition. The immunization program is currently in the final stages of procuring a new immunization information system that will further expand interoperability and reporting capabilities. This year, the Virgin Islands achieved national recognition as one of two Wisconsin Immunization Registry AWARE-based jurisdictions to successfully meet aggregate analysis reporting tool validation standards across all five content areas: transport, submission and acknowledgement, query and response, data quality, and clinical decision support for immunization. As the smallest WARE-based jurisdiction, this achievement reflects the dedication of our immunization program, staff, and the department's commitment to maintaining a high-performing immunization information system. In conclusion, the Department of Health strongly supports the intent of Bill 360278. By codifying electronic reporting requirements and formalizing the exemption process, this legislation will strengthen our immunization infrastructure, improve the completeness and reliability of vaccination data, support timely public health interventions, and better protect the health of children, families, and communities throughout the Virgin Islands. On behalf of the Commissioner, I would like to thank the dedicated members of the Virgin Islands Department of Health Immunization Program for their unwavering commitment to protecting public health. I also extend my appreciation to Senator Fonseca and Vice Chair Fredericks and the members of the committee for your leadership on this important public health initiative. We stand ready to answer any questions you may have.
1: Thank you, AC Sims. I think we're going to go to a three-minute round of questioning. One quick question. The exemptions, I want you to clarify for the public that there is still some requirements to obtain the exemption, specifically that what the parent has to do for the child to give the exemption. So can you explain that more in detail?
0: Yes. Sure. So I'm sorry. Nicole Sims, Assistant Commissioner, to confirm there are still exemptions, and Director Stahl will go into more detail.
2: Thank you. Good afternoon. Monife Stout, Director, Immunization Program, Virgin Islands Department of Health. The process for a parent, guardian, loved one to attain an exemption for their child from immunization requires them to meet with the maternal and child health unit staff, nurse, practitioner, clinician, and explain or request an exemption for their child. There is a document that must be completed that allows the parent or guardian to indicate the reason for their exemption. Those reasons exist to provide the department with an explanation or clarity as to what hesitancy there may be for that parent to choose to exempt their child from vaccine. One is medical, another is religious, and the third is personal preference, both two of which we're addressing today. When the parent indicates that they want to exempt their child from vaccine, the clinician at MCH will then counsel or provide some type of counseling for the parent about the importance of vaccination. After the parent has completed that counseling session with the MCH staff, the document is completed by the parent, and that document is sent to the medical director and the commissioner for review and approval before the exemption is issued back to the parent. And then it is then given to the parent as a copy, and the parent takes that to the school.
1: Okay, so the parent then have to sign confirmation or something to make sure.
2: There is a clause in that exemption that reminds the parent or makes them responsible for their decision to exempt their child from vaccines.
1: Okay, so the 820 possible cases, how did you come about that number?
2: Our immunization registry manager is the one that monitors that data. And in every monthly report, it is listed as to how many children within the data are exempt, or not necessarily exempt, but how much information is missing out of that database. So there is that gap that the register manager monitors and reports out every month.
1: Okay. And, you know, just so that we could get a cost here, because these are mostly the persons that need the governmental assistance, give us an idea what the cost would be.
2: The cost for?
1: For an average vaccination for your child to go to school. Say they're starting at kindergarten. I know there's a series of vaccinations.
2: Sure. So for the immunization program operates the Vaccine for Children program. That is the backbone of what we do. Eligible persons for the Vaccines for Children program receive those vaccines for free, give or take a small stipend to actually visit the doctor, which is a part of their overall clinical visit. But that should be no more than $20. So technically, the vaccine is for free if that child is eligible.
1: Okay. And then they can go to, on St. Thomas, can you give us the locations?
2: We have 14 providers across the territory who are a part of the Vaccines for Children program. That includes MCH and two of our federally qualified health centers, one on each district. So I can provide that spreadsheet for you afterward.
1: Yes. Actually, if you can, and then another round, a question later on, if you can give the locations. Point of information, Senator sure. Avery Lewis.
3: Thank you, Mr. Chairman. Good afternoon, colleagues. Good afternoon to the testifiers again.
2: Afternoon.
3: Dr. Sims, with this bill that before said today, this registry that we're proposing, how does it tie in? If I'm not mistaken, I saw your agency had a commercial or a Facebook post with a new modernization app or something stating that, you know, you could go online now if you're born by 1989, currently come forward. Mm-hmm. You'll go online and find your record. How does this tie in? Does this have any correlation to what we're trying to achieve here today?
0: I'll have Director Stout respond.
2: Yes, it does directly.
3: Put your name on the record.
2: I'm sorry. Good afternoon again. Monif A. Stout, Director, Immunization Program, Virgin Islands Department of Health. The public service announcement that you are referring to directly correlates to why we are here today. We have advanced our immunization information system to the point where we now have that portion of consumer access that was missing for years. So now that we were able to upload information into that database and make it available to persons who are interested in finding their vaccination records within the time frame that we mentioned in the PSA, it is solely based on whether or not their healthcare provider uploaded their vaccine information into our registry. If the information is not there, then yes, a parent will have a hard time, or a young adult looking to get into the military, whatever else, where vaccinations records are required, would have a difficult time registering, becoming a part of, simply because their information is not in the registry.
3: And when we talk about healthcare providers, we include in, just to be honest, clarity, all the records that we have from MCH, community health, and all of that as well, too.
2: Well, the healthcare providers we are referring to are those who vaccinate specifically.
3: The private sector.
2: Whether public or private.
3: Okay. That's what I'm asking. Mm-hmm. A compilation of MCH, community health, Department of Health, period, and the private sector.
2: Yes, those who
3: vaccinate. That's what I'm asking.
2: Yes, correct.
3: Thank you.
1: Thank you. Senator Marvin Blyden, you're recognized for your 3 minutes.
4: Thank you so much, Mr. Chair, and good afternoon to the testifier, and thank you so much again for your testimony. To me, this bill is a no-brainer for me in terms of amending the VI code to establish immunization requirements for children and students enrolling in educational institutions in the Virgin Islands, and also to provide immunization exemptions and to require electronic reporting of immunization compliance to the Virgin Islands Department of Health through the Virgin Islands Immunization Registry, VIRES. Now, let me ask in respect to this legislation, though. It makes a lot of sense, and I want to thank the sponsor for bringing it forward. Dr. Sims, let me ask you, though, in respect to one thing you stated, when it comes to exemption, you recommend that we amend the bill to remove the religious exemption. Why is that? Because when it comes to religion, that's a very touchy and real individual faith. You understand? So why would we want to remove that? Because I understand the importance of being vaccinated, but when it comes to religion, I don't think we want to go there or touch that. But why are you recommending that we remove that or amend it? I don't agree with that part. Can you speak to that?
0: Nicole Sims, Assistant Commissioner, Department of Health. I'll start and I'll have Director Stark continue.
4: Very well.
0: Yes, we do understand and appreciate once we hear the removal or the massage of anything religious, because we do understand the nature of it. A lot of this was also based on research in other areas and the boost that it immediately gave to the vaccination process. Even though we respect it, there are areas where the loopholes have become so grandiose, sometimes we don't even recognize some of these areas that are sending in support for it. And so it does become a concern, because it's just, I don't want to use free for all too loosely, but it has that potential, because there is really no accountability to the institution that is supporting from that area. Director, you have anything?
2: Sure. Thank you. Monife Stout, Director, Immunization Program, Virgin Islands Department of Health. I have some data for you that will probably help you to better understand what our position is on this and why we decided to approach this issue. For the 2024-2025 school year, because we're going to compile the information for this school year, which is not yet completed, this is kindergarten exemptions, okay? All schools who have a kindergarten, both public, private. The number of religious exemptions among those students is 58 for religious exemption. Okay. And that's a population we documented at 1,031 children between 2024-2025 who were in kindergarten. 58 were exempt. For the 2024-2025 first through 12th grade for all schools across the territory, we had 277 exemptions for religion, based on religion. Okay. So we saw the number growing, and we know that when we get the new information for this school year, once we compile that information, the number is going to grow. Okay. And that is coupled with whether or not, again, we have the vaccinating providers report that information into our system. So we'd have to go back and do some manual work to make sure the data is clean.
4: Yeah, that's, I'm happy to get that information, but let me get a follow-up question, though. Don't we have a litmus test or some way of checking to, because anyone just can't say it's for religious reason. There must be some type of scale or measurement to assure that that's true and factual. How are we doing that? Because in that case, then that's a problem.
2: Right. So what we do as a part of that exemption form is ask parents, guardians, loved ones to bring in some kind of notification from their religious institution. Whether or not that happens 100% is questionable and needs to be revisited, but we do ask for some type of support for that decision.
1: Mm-hmm. And just to clarify for the senator, when they go through the process where they get the exemption, it has to be renewed annually.
2: Yes, it does.
1: Yeah, so they can still have the exemption, but it has to be renewed annually.
2: Yes. So there is a lot of conversation, Senator, regarding the religious exemption. It's not just blindly accepted, and we do a lot of counseling and make sure that's a part of the overall decision, especially when it comes to religious exemption.
4: Well, and also I know the data is critical and important for us in the territory. And can that data assist us with grants also? in any way, shape, or form?
2: Yes, it can, because yes, that's why having accurate and clean data is important, because it best supports the program when we do apply for grants. Our grant is annual. It's a five-year cooperative agreement, and it's awarded every year within those 5 years. It runs from July 1 to June 30th. And within that time, that's a small window to really make the kind of progress we would like to make. So having that accurate data helps that whole process become much easier.
4: Okay, very well. Thank you. I won't take up no more of your time. Thank you so much, Mr. Chair. And I do support the legislation.
1: Yeah, thank you.
4: Thank you.
1: And you know, I got to say, right, I like when testifiers come before the senators and you have the real data and you can give us the numbers right there and you don't have to say, I'll get back to you. Yes, thank you. Senator Novell Francis, you're recognized for your 3 minutes. Please recognize the mic of Senator Francis. Media.
5: 1212.
1: Okay, we got you.
5: Good afternoon. Thank you very much, Mr. Chair. I first of all want to commend the bill sponsor and this particular piece of legislation. I too have a little bit of concern in regards to the exemption. I think that is something that we need to continue to evaluate on a case-by-case basis. And a total exemption could present some challenges. So I'm hoping that we're able to work this out. I'm not a member of this committee, but you know, certainly I have a few questions. Director Stout, what is the funding mechanism? How much money do you receive for this program?
2: So in this grant year, that started July 1, 2025, ending June 30th, 2026, we were awarded $1,193,978.
5: And how many individuals have been vaccinated thus far? How much is expected based on the grant is expected to be vaccinated, immunized?
2: Right. That data is found in our IIS contingent on provider reporting, which is reflective of why we're here. It will first need to, the first question is, which vaccine are you looking for? Because we do have KPI reports that we submit, and those are solely focused on flu and COVID for right now. So an accurate vaccine report in terms of how much of the population is vaccinated, the more poignant question would be, which vaccines are you referencing?
5: Okay, based on the grant that you got for the $1.1 million, what was the expectation based on how the grant was written, you trying to achieve or you're required to achieve?
2: We are trying to achieve the full cadre of childhood vaccinations over the course of the year for
6: 1 minute.
2: Schools, both public and private, and even children who are homeschooled. The adult vaccination component is also included, but with the current administration's focus, we had to pivot and solely focus on childhood vaccinations, or way more heavily on childhood vaccination right now. But again, it would be, which vaccine are we going to look at? Is it
5: COVID? What is the symbiosis? What is the symbiosis between the private providers as well? Are you making this available to them?
2: Any provider who is a part of the Vaccine for Children program will receive their vaccines for free so they can administer them to children who are eligible, who are uninsured. Children who are underinsured, meaning they have some insurance, but it may not cover the vaccine that they need, will be redirected to the either East End Medical Center or the Frederickshead Health Center to receive those vaccines.
5: And what would you say is the state of our current registry? What is the population in that right now? Is there anything going on?
2: I'm sorry, please repeat the question. I didn't hear that.
5: What is the state of affairs as it pertains to our current registry? Is there information, data available within the current registry, or you intend to establish it based on this legislation?
2: No, the registry has already been established and has been progressing significantly since it became a cloud-based system in 2020. We're really proud to say that. And as was mentioned in the In the narrative, we are the one of two who were recognized. Actually, there are 65 jurisdictions that have immunization programs. We are one of the few that actually have an IIS, and we were the second of those who have an IIS to be recognized for our data capability and our functionality of the system overall. So we're really proud of that. We are continuing to build, and we're using other grant funding to further expand what we have so far and be able to do more with that to serve the public, including veterans as well.
5: Okay, my time has expired. I, of course, concerned about the security of the data, and certainly that there is an established policy as well as procedures and training for the operation and care of the information gathered. But I just wanted to finalize to ask, how are we addressing the issue of undocumented personnel? Do we believe there's a delta in that area in terms of ensuring that those individuals are actually receiving immunization or vaccination as well?
2: Sure. So that specific metric is not something that, and I could be wrong about this, I'll go back to the registry manager, is not something that we categorize in our data collection. Right now, and again, that depends on the provider that serves that population. So if you have a provider that serves someone who is undocumented, that information will still need to be uploaded into our IIS for us to see that. Whether or not that's an indicator that's included, not right now, but data is there in terms of whether or not that person had a vaccine and other basic metrics that we collect to help support our data overall.
5: Very well. Thank you. Thank you for the work that you're doing. You're very knowledgeable of this. I think that in respect to that delta or that void, mm-hmm. I would like to see where we're closing the loop on that, because I do you have sight of what that number could look like, based on your experience and knowledge of this in terms of those undocumented individuals? You have any sight of what that number could look like?
2: I want to be cautious in saying anything like that or giving even a percentage. I guess that we can presume what that may be, because we serve primarily persons who are uninsured. So we can presume that that population may not have sufficient insurance to pay for a vaccine, but we want to be cautious in terms of the percentage of that population that may fit in that category. So I can't really say that right now. But to speak to the security of the system, it is secure. In order for a provider to have access to that system, there are documents they need to complete. We need to verify that and then grant access to that clinician if they want to, access to that system.
5: Very well. Again, thank you. Thank you for your work here. Thank you, Mr. Chair, for the time and opportunity and your leniency.
2: Thank you.
1: Thank you. Thank you. I wanted to follow up on that. Specifically, let's talk about the MMR vaccine, the measles, mumps, and rubella. Mm-hmm. Did I get it right?
2: Yes.
1: Okay. Because I remember that there was an outbreak or something like that in the United States last year. What percentage of our young children are vaccinated for that vaccine?
2: That I will search the system for and get back to you about. So again, I'll see if I can even log on now. But in the interim, while I look for that information for you, and again, it's going to be what's reported in our IIS.
1: Okay.
2: I can tell you, to circle back to your initial question about the number of providers who are a part of the Vaccine for Children program. Like I said, we have 14. You wanted to know the locations. Mm-hmm. So we have St. Thomas East End Medical Center, North Shore Health Center, Frederickstead Health Center, and all of their satellite offices, Partners for Kids, Schneider Regional, which is one of our birthing clinics that we list as such for our federal reporting. Same thing with Juan Luis Hospital, ANS Pediatrics, and of course the Department of Health MCH program on both in both districts, Pediatric Care Center, Wilson Healthcare Consultants, Caricare, and then Island Pediatrics.
1: And so you're saying that any vaccination administered in those 14 locations based on your program should be free?
2: Yes, because they are part of the Vaccine for Children program specifically.
1: So the healthcare providers are not allowed to charge an administrative or a service or any fee?
2: There is an administrator fee because it's going to be a clinical visit.
1: Okay.
2: But there is no charge for that vaccine.
1: Okay, well, that's good to know.
2: Right.
1: And it's good for people to know that if they go into these centers, the vaccination is free.
2: Well, they have to be uninsured.
1: Yes, yes, once they qualify. Yes.
2: Thank
1: Senator
2: you.
1: Avery Lewis, you're recognized for your 3 minutes.
3: Thank you, Mr. Chairman. Again, good afternoon. Dr. Sims, in the bill, let's back up a minute. If I go to the bill, in section 4123 authorizes the department to collect and access demographic and medical information, including nationality and citizenship. Can you explain to me why this information is necessary for calculating immunization rates and what safeguards are in place to protect patient privacy and prevent misuse of this sensitive data? I only got 3 minutes. Anybody?
2: Thank you. Monife Stout, Director, Immunization Program, Virgin Islands Department of Health. Like I mentioned earlier, this bill obviously includes that information that we need in those metrics. This is for our federal reporting, and it gives us a really good landscape of who is in our population and where we are in terms of our vaccination rate. All of that information is included and gives an overall picture of what our demographic looks like regarding vaccines. It's not information that's readily shared. Like I said, the system is heavily protected and we have our mechanisms in place. But it's all contingent on provider reporting.
3: I understand you still got your mechanism in place, but what is the safeguards? Like, what's a parent company that's monitoring this system, you know?
2: Sure. Right now, we're part of the WEAR consortium. And so that is a fundamental database on which we most have built their IIS systems. And we are moving on to developing a new system. And that's going to be, once the contract is complete, which is still in DPP right now, we're going over to Envision. And all of those will continue in terms of database security and all that.
6: 1 minute.
2: We also have a data use agreement with our federal partners for that as well, in terms of data sharing and making sure that it's tight.
3: Thank you. The legislation requires all healthcare providers, hospitals, medical centers, to report administered vaccines within 24 hours. Based on the department's outreach and focus groups, is that reporting time realistic for smaller clinics and independent providers? And what operational challenges do you anticipate?
2: That is a requirement that had been established by our federal partners. So as a clinician sees a patient, whether they themselves upload the information into the system or have someone within their practice do it, that is a reasonable time frame for them to report the vaccines. And it's crucial for us to understand what happens when we do have an outbreak and the information that needs to be readily available. So the program has offered interoperability opportunities with providers, like we mentioned in our narrative, to help make that easier. Those providers who have that interoperability need to only insert or upload their vaccination information into their own health record, and it automatically comes over to us. So as you see a patient, you vaccinate them, you see the provider turn around and do their little do, or if they have someone else do it by the end of the day, yes, that window is reasonable.
3: I ask that because, I just try to be practical and realistic.
2: Mm-hmm.
3: And let me tell you why I say that. I'm not throwing no shade or anything here. Earlier, Dr. Sims testified here today that, the department faces some staffing shortages. Besides the Department of Health, I would believe that other places are facing staffing shortages. But we still go ahead every day and we try to do our best to provide services to the community. Let me put a case in point. Currently at MCH, we have some issues down there with air conditioning.
2: Mm-hmm.
3: So in the morning, we see the patients, and in the afternoon, we do our paperwork. When in unbearable conditions, staff may have to be released or something else may come about. I'm just saying, let's take, I don't know if 24 hours, realistically, is enough. I'm not trying to make excuses, but I'm just putting a a realistic perspective in place. Dr. Sims, what do you think?
0: Nicole Sims, that says the Commissioner of the Department of Health. I appreciate where you're coming from in terms of the time frame. Coupled with that, like the director said, that information is critical to anything that can happen. So it kind of serves a dual purpose. So they're heavily encouraged to fit into that 24 hours, you know, which is realistic. While we do understand things happen, it's a timeline that can have a domino effect if not adhered to.
3: All right. Let's put in the realistic part out there. Mr. Chairman, let me ask one more quick question. So in the bill, it talks about establishing penalties for schools and healthcare providers that fail to report information. Before imposing these fines, whether $500 or $1,000 per violation, does the department intend to implement a warning or a corrective action or a grace period process? Or let's inquire.
2: Yes, we do. So Monife Stout, Director, Immunization Program, Virgin Islands Department of Health. We are working on a policy within our department to address that issue in terms of implementation of enforcement for violation. So we have a draft of that policy. It's not confirmed yet, and it had been reviewed at least once, and we need to go back and review it again after this. And determine how best we are going to implement what we need. But in that policy, we have looked at everything from a purpose, the vision, the authority, the scope, the definitions of things, guidelines and what those would look like, policy objectives, strategy pillars, and then, of course, the implementation plan, the practical boots on the ground of how that policy is going to be enforced. So it's in writing, but it's just not confirmed yet. So we have considered that.
3: So the one good thing I'll say about the Department of Health that don't bother me is that you all do a very good job at trying to get your message out. Mm-hmm. You do aggressive campaign in English, Spanish, Creole, you know, Taiwanese. You're really working on it. And you do a very, very good job getting the information out. Every place you go, your posters are there, your information is there, social media, even the radio waves. So I really applaud you all for that. And I ask you to continue doing that. And then when this bill is passed, right behind this bill is a pediatric registry that we're working on closely with the department as well. So I applaud you for the different registries and everything with us. Let's keep up with it and move it forward. Thank you very much.
2: Thank you.
1: Yes, thank you, Senator Lewis. Senator Potter, Mr. President, you're recognized for your 3 minutes.
6: Thank you very much, Mr. Chair. Good afternoon. Colleagues, good afternoon to our testifiers. And I got to commend the bill sponsor for this bill. I, too, am in support of it. I'm a little skeptical about the total removal of the religious exemption. I know you mentioned that 5 states have removed it, but I would mean that 45 states have not removed it. So that's a vast majority, right?
2: Well, it's per jurisdiction. Monife Stout, Director, Immunization Program, Virgin Islands Department of Health. As I mentioned, there are 65 jurisdictions with immunization programs. So, yes, it's a smaller number, but that's the way it's pretty much viewed. Right. Yeah. But this excerpt that we did refer to has to do with an outside nonprofit that did that legwork for us.
6: Yes.
2: And was able to provide that information.
6: My concern is, we're valuing, there are some legitimate secular reasons for exemptions. And we're saying we're placing greater value on allowing for the secular exemptions versus someone's conscience when it comes to their religion. And that's the struggle that I have. And I understand the numbers. I understand as a public health entity, that is your principal concern, to ensure that the numbers remain as low as possible. So I appreciate your testifying as to the need to remove the religious exemption. But just from looking at the citizens in our community who may have a legitimate religious conviction, I struggle with mandating to them that, I don't really care too much about that. I just care about public health. That's kind of my position. But I wanted to ask you
7: 1 minute if,
6: whether or not there was any public, any discussions among persons who may not be, who may be, you know, have the religious, the religious reasons for, you know, not pursuing the vaccinations of the children. Is that something that you would have a discussion with them to understand how this may impact them should the law, you know, be amended to exclude that?
2: Monife Stout, Director, Immunization Program, Virgin Islands Department of Health. That is definitely something we want to consider doing. It's not off the table. We want to make sure that our communication is open and that it is there is an exchange of concern and reasons for hesitancy. Hence the reason why we are having the focus groups first with our providers, our vaccinating providers, to better understand what's their hesitancy with reporting. The conversation about vaccine hesitancy was going to be ongoing, whether it's persons with the religious reasons and those who don't have literally have a personal preference against it. So it's a matter of public education, and we take that seriously. So we incorporate those conversations in our outreach efforts. Would it be a setting where we sit all of them down at one time and have this discussion? I don't know if that's the healthiest thing to do. Mm-hmm. But when they do come into MCH and they present with that issue of wanting to exempt, there is a conversation with the person and the clinician, which we feel is best, because that's where they're going to get the, all the information that they need, as opposed to social media and wherever else information is shared.
6: Understood. Mm-hmm. Understood. Now, you mentioned that provider reporting sits at 74%, and that's well below your 90% right. target. And 6 years after the VI immunization registry system was rebuilt, federal grant funding was offered, and some providers declined. What specific barriers did those providers cite? And does the DOH have any enforcement mechanism to compel reporting?
2: So to you, the first part of your question, that's the reason why we're going to have the focus groups to better understand what the hesitancy is toward reporting. We don't understand. So we would hope that partnership with our providers, those who are not only part of VFC, but other vaccinating providers who are not, would want to have that data shared with us so that we have a better understanding of where we are in our vaccination rate. Part of your second question in terms of a mechanism in place to enforce this is the bill that we're presenting today. It gives us some teeth about reporting.
7: Okay.
2: So it's our hope that we not only address the issue as to the hesitancy, but also to mandate and say we need the information, or else we'll never know where we truly stand with our vaccination rates, or
6: right
2: how
6: now,
2: to help ourselves.
6: Right now, it's entirely voluntary.
2: It's not process. Consistent, okay. And that's the operative word that we'd like to use today.
6: Okay. I wanted to get, Mr. Chair, if I may, just yes, one last yes. question. The bill formalizes the exemption process, but what does the process actually look like in practice? Like, who reviews the medical exemption and requests, on what timeline, and is there some sort of appeal mechanism?
2: There is an appeal mechanism. The nurses do a really good job about reaching out to parents in terms of where they're at and what their opinion is really about vaccine, and that's all the training component that's involved with the exemption process. So it's not just give me the document, let me sign it and be on my way, but there is conversation and training involved. And we're actually working on updating that video that's included with the overall training program. That's a part of the exemption process. So once that's complete, that'll be another tool or a better tool to help parents understand the importance of vaccination.
6: So we have a nurse who actually reviews the exemption requests.
2: Right. So the parent presents that they want to exempt, and the nurse is equipped with the exemption form. And we've even updated that form to include maybe the vaccines that the parent doesn't want the child to have. Maybe it's not all. Maybe it's some. Okay. So they could check off. We haven't issued those yet, but that's what we intend to do. And then the nurse goes ahead and educates the parent about the importance of vaccine. And then the signatures happen, but it goes up to the medical director and the commissioner for final approval.
6: Okay. What's a typical timeline, you would say?
2: I am.
6: As far as when I come in and I make my claim, I make my case, I make my request for the exemption, how long would it typically take?
2: I cannot say definitively, but it should not be months and months if that's what the presumption is. No.
6: Okay.
2: It's a small window of time.
6: Okay. Thank you very much for your response.
0: And if I may add, once it gets to the OTC, there's also discussion because the medical director isn't just signing. It's also a discussion in a comb. So that form could possibly go back down so that we truly know the nature of the exemption.
6: Okay. So there's a thoughtful evaluation of the request.
0: Absolutely. Yes. Absolutely. Okay. Yes.
6: Mm-hmm. I appreciate your comments. Thank you very much for the flexibility, Mr. Chair.
1: Senator Lewis, you're recognized for your point of information.
3: I'd just like to say not only to Department of Health, but to my colleagues, throughout this conversation here, we're using a lot of acronyms. And remember, we have other people listening. You know, and let's be mindful. Sometimes we may just want to, every so often, see what the acronyms mean. All right?
1: Okay. Yes, thank you. You know, I just had a little sidebar with the vice chair. You mentioned the name Envision. Mm-hmm. And of course, you know, Envision mean different things to the senators. But we know you're not talking about the housing Envision program. You're talking about a program Envision. But yes, I want to follow up on the question from the president in that the exemption still remains, but now it's a process to get the exemption and it's a 1-year renewal of the exemption.
2: Yes.
1: Okay. Yes. I just want to make that clear. And if you can explain on the detail on after the child has gotten the 1 year and the parents sign the form and they want to get an exemption from a second year, they go through all of the same steps again?
2: Yes. Yes, Senator.
1: And then how long does that take, being that you've already reviewed and they've already signed all of the
2: It's the same process, Senator. Same
1: thing. Okay. So 1 week, 2 weeks?
0: It really can, Nicole Sims, Assistant Commissioner, Department of Health, it can vary, especially based on the last conversation with, you know, coaching, information, understanding, as well as any inquiries once it gets up to the medical director.
1: But
0: it's not a very, very long process.
1: Okay, it's not going to interrupt the classroom learning of the child.
0: No, it's not a long process, no.
1: Okay, thank you. Senator Lorendra Fredericks, Vice Chair, you're recognized for your 3 minutes.
8: Thank you very much, Mr. Chair, colleagues. A pleasant good afternoon again, testifiers, and listening and viewing audience, my office and central staff. We don't have any advocate for the contrary, so I'm going to play that role today. There's no medical professional here that might be against this or any individual who might have an issue with it, but each one of us here has a family member who might be, let's say, Rastafarian, just to put a group out there that I know would probably have a low vaccine rate without any statistical evidence, but I'm assuming that. I now need to justify to them why this is important. And they should have a right to practice their religion. And if they feel that this is a little too intrusive for them and their children, I think it should be a provision in there to allow them to opt out. Mandatory vaccination, we know how that went during COVID-19. And so I don't want us to go back down that road again. We used to give out $1 million lotto and now this 100,000 lotto just to get people vaccinated. It seemed like a scam. Right, the way we did it, although it was well-intentioned, but it just seems scammish when you start having to put up just enormous sums of money for something like a vaccine. So how can you make these individuals comfortable that it's okay to say no in a case like this? Because this is something very fundamental to them and their families. They didn't take any vaccine prior to this being a mandate. So that's why I'm like, did the department consider this argument? And if so,
7: 1 minute.
2: Sure. Monif Estout, Director, Immunization Program, Virgin Islands Department of Health. To your first point about the way in which the COVID vaccine promo, if you will, was handled. That did not come from the immunization program per se. That was an independent initiative. Our federal dollars do not support that kind of approach. We're not permitted to use funds for that kind of promotional activity. I just wanted to make that clear for the record. Secondly, yes, when the immunization program looked at the numbers and looked at the number of people who were exempting on basis of religion, we did consider those who were genuinely concerned and had genuine religious fundamental beliefs having to do with vaccination. And other states have that same issue. They have pockets and populations of persons who are choosing not to vaccinate. Those populations are looked at closely and monitored closely if there is an outbreak, because that's the population that's most vulnerable. So that's always in the back of our mind. What we do state and have before is ask the parent or state to the person who's exempting from vaccine if they're really able to fiscally support the sickness of the child if they do get infected. That's one issue, you know, the affordability or the cost of healthcare if a child gets sick, right? The second one is the fact that their child is going to be the first to be removed from any campus, lower school, middle school, high school, if there is an outbreak. And what is the plan of action if your child is the one that's going to be removed from the campus first, which is the protocol if there is an outbreak. So we offer them things to consider, regardless of their religion, of the outcomes and whether or not they're able to work within those outcomes.
8: And Mr. Chief, if I may just complete one last question. In your testimony, line 24, you spoke about the American families of vaccines, which is the nation's first pro-vaccine political advocacy mm-hmm. organization. Why did we lean towards a pro-vaccine advocacy organization to make our argument?
2: That was solely for reference. We wanted to know what other states were doing and how they were functioning within not having a religious exemption part mm-hmm. of their overall exemption process. And so they were the ones who were able to provide that data at the time. And this was an entity that I was able to introduce myself to and meet and discuss briefly about their work and how they put it together. So it's not a sole source anything. It was a simple reference to see what other states were, how the other states were working regarding this form of exemption or this part of exemption.
8: This reminds me of a smoker looking for another smoker to go and smoke. Anyway, thank you so much. I appreciate the response. And Mr. Chair, thanks for the additional time.
1: Thanks,
0: Mr. Chair, if I may, I just
1: yes,
0: just
1: one go thing. Ahead.
0: Nicholson, the Assistant Commissioner. I just wanted to put on the record that the education is really the foundation of what we're doing here, even for COVID. So even though there were, you know, some error-serving persons in, a lot of people are not educated on vaccines, the various vaccines, the benefits of vaccines, getting sick, what happens there, et cetera, et cetera. So the education that the program, not only the program, but the public health authority has to provide once we have persons there is really our goal. Them understanding, not just us understanding from a place of knowledge, but them understanding how in such a small area, the impact of an outbreak and how fast it can spread and what it can do will do to the population. And that's really one of the pointed places that we tend to come from.
1: Wow. You know, that's some good information. Cause you know, I never realized that if there was an outbreak and a child was not vaccinated, they would then be basically removed from that school classroom to protect the others. So what would probably happen is that you'd need to have a parent that could continue the education because you want to make sure that the child is learning. I'd never thought of it like that. Senator Kurt Vile, you're recognized for your 3 minutes.
9: No. Thank you, Mr. Chair. I am definitely going to support this particular measure. I am just looking at the portion with exemption 4120, section 3. And I don't know if we need to take a next look at it and strengthen the language. You know, I definitely understand both sides of the coin, but we also got to be aware that we have had the resurgence of childhood disease that were literally eliminated in the U.S. We've seen the recent measles outbreak, and there are a number of other areas that we need to seriously look at. The exemption, as is worded, it's a religious exemption. And I do know a lot of people apply for the religious exemption, but a lot of time it's granted without even knowing as to whether or not religion is involved. You know, what is a particular religion? Does that

0: vaccinations, and then it was reversed. So it's been a crazy environment in reference to vaccination. So I applaud the sponsor of the bill, and I applaud the Department of Health for actually putting on the record that they believe that all of the exemptions can create an issue. And also, congratulations to that. Thank you. Your presentation was good, and you have answered all of the questions. But if there's any way that we can protect individual rights while strengthening the language to make sure that people are just not getting a religious vaccination, and some of them don't follow any particular religion at all, but they just utilize the religious vaccinations as a way out. So I do like the fact that you're going to have that educational video, the presentation, and written educational materials, because at least you would be providing that individual with some more information as to the reason why vaccinations are in place. Now, I understand people concerned with COVID vaccinations. I clearly understand that. I myself haven't taken any more. I had the initial batch. But when you come to measles and rubella and those have been around not for 10 or 20 or 30 or 40. They've been around for years and years. So it's proven, you know, the effect of those vaccines are proven. And we got to make sure that as much of our population as possible are vaccinated. And then we really got to come up with a mechanism as to how we are going to, speaking to my colleague, how we're going to be able to deal with the undocumented population to make sure that the children are also vaccinated, because if they're not, then they could also be infected and contaminate an entire class. So we have a lot of discussion that we need to have, but this is a step in the right direction, and the punitive fine perhaps will make sure that everybody do what they're supposed to do. I will end with, when I was a student going to school, I didn't even know that vaccinations, you had any exemption, because they just used to pull you out your classroom, line you up, and they used to give every single person a vaccination. I never hear them call my mom or anything. They said, it's time for a vaccination, and they bam, bam, bam, and they send you back to class. So I guess a different era. Thank you so much, Mr. Chair.
1: Thank you. Thank you. You know, with a vaccination, as a matter of fact, my bigger sister used to come with me because I was fainting. You know, so my mother used to send my bigger sister with me because I was fainting when I get a choke. But thank you. Thank you, Senator Alma Francis, you're recognized for your 3 minutes.
2: Thank you so much, Mr. Chair. Good day to my colleagues, the people of the territory. I was here laughing a little bit because I have a very interesting take on vaccinations. Yes, as a child, I was vaccinated. As an adult, I had a conversation with one of our local doctors that had encouraged me to take the flu vaccination. Listen, that was the sickest I was in my entire life. Right after I took it, I thought I was going to die. I haven't taken it since. I've had the flu probably once since 2016. I've picked up little colds here and there. The last time I had a major flu was last year after 10 years. So maybe it's wearing off now. I don't know. Even during COVID, you know, the message at the time was take it and you won't catch COVID. I recall several of my colleagues took it and they had COVID like two or three times after. So, you know, I'm not saying it's a good or bad thing. I'm saying there are going to have people that are going to have different thought processes about vaccination. That's just the reality of life. And I don't want to be one of those that take away people's rights, because if you have 450 say vaccinate me, but 50 say no, they should have the right to say no. That's my only concern with any of that. I looked at the bill and I think it's a pretty good bill, but I'm not one to co-sign to take away people's rights. Because if that was the case, what went down during COVID, all of us would have been vaccinated. That choice wouldn't have been ours. And that's what I get concerned about.

0: when we talk about religion, it's going to be hard to
1: 1 minute
0: define that, because I could get up today and start my own religion and be a party of one. And I could register that religion and I could be the only one in it, or I could ask my husband to join, or, and you can't tell me that our religion is not valid, especially under the U.S. flag. So I don't know how you're going to work that one out, trying to figure out whose religion is what, because everyone under the U.S. flag has the right to identify and create even their own. I know we have the standard ones, Islam, we have Christianity, there's Judaism, there's a whole lot of them. But that's going to be interesting how that one works out. But I don't want to be in a situation where we take away people's rights. That's not, that's the only thing I have a concern with. I remember when we did the could I just quickly wrap up my statement?
2: Yes.
0: I remember when we did the cannabis law, and one of the things we did included was for religious purposes. And, you know, my argument is, if we fought for them to put something into their bodies, why are we taking it away for somebody else to have the right to say they don't want it? So that's my only thought on this. I think what the bill does do, I think it's excellent, but I just want to make sure that part of the piece of legislation, that how it's written, we just don't take away people's rights. That's it. So, Mr. Chair, thank you so much for the additional time, and I will listen and make a decision accordingly.
2: Thank you, Senator Alma Francis. One question. What did you consult the Department of Education in your formulation of this?
3: We have been, Monifa Stout, Director, Immunization Program, Virgin Islands Department of Health. So we have had discussions with Department of Education since 2021 regarding data sharing for vaccines among students and supporting the nursing team with access so that they can better understand which children are vaccinated and which children are exempt. And we're hoping that in this grant year, that for us starts July 1, we have those mechanisms in place so that we can have a more fluid conversation and understand where we are. So that has been ongoing since that time. We need the roster, not only for from Department of Education, but also a few other schools in the territory, because right now in our system, we only have 3 schools listed in our immunization registry for that kind of data sharing, to better answer your question about conversation regarding exemption. We can't have it if we don't have enough data to show them and look at that. So once we get the roster from Department of Education, then we can continue that conversation.
2: Yes, and I know this bill has been in a draft form for a long time. I know you've been on my back for about a year to get this moved. So
3: yes, I would like to further pass it on to Director Mead on St. Croix. I believe she had a statement to make regarding an answer to Senator Heiliger's concern about the vaccines. Thank you.
4: Yes, thank you, Director. So to clarify, just to share some background, besides being a director, I'm also a registered nurse. So when you spoke to you getting sick after receiving the COVID vaccine, it's not because the vaccine isn't supposed to make you sick. It's training your immune system to make you stronger. So in that sense, that could have been why you experienced some of those symptoms.
2: You recognize the voice, the mic of Alma Francis, Senator Francis.
0: I just need to make a clarification on the record. It was the flu vaccine, not COVID. Not
4: either one, COVID. Sorry, any vaccines.
0: Well, I can't say either one, because COVID was a whole nother production, because even though several people got it and it was we were told they would not get COVID after, several still got COVID multiple times. So specifically, I spoke about the flu vaccine. I did get very, very sick, but for like a 10-year span, I didn't get the flu. So it must have been in there doing something. So thank you.
4: Yeah. I said either one, sorry, because the mechanism is the same across for every vaccine. That's why I said either one. But thank you.
3: And if I may, Senator, as a point of clarification, what our medical director for the department did mention publicly on several occasions is that getting the COVID vaccine, it was not designed so that you don't get COVID. She did recognize that you very well may get COVID. What we were concerned about as a department is the death rate and persons who died from that. And that was the biggest, that was the crux of the message regarding getting the COVID
0: vaccine. That
3: was
0: the crux of the message after the fact. Because the initial message was get it and you won't get COVID. Mm-hmm. But when they realized people were still getting COVID, it was like, okay, if you take it, then the death rate would reduce. So, thank you.
3: You're welcome.
2: Senate President Potter, you're recognized for your point of information.
1: Thank you very much, Mr. Chair. I just wanted to ask a quick question about the bill on page 2, the list of the diseases that their vaccinations would guard against. I wanted to know, is this a standard list that is currently used by the Department of Education? I mean, like when my children were in school, we had a little immunization card with the lists of the polio and the measles and the mumps and the rubella. Is the list that's in the bill pretty much the same list that is currently a part of the vaccination card today?
3: Monife Stout, Director, Immunization Program. The department has decided this year to follow the American Academy of Pediatrics guidelines, considering all the chaos happening with the ACIP most recently. Yeah. So our letters to parents, guardians, schools, principals, and the like has not changed in terms of the list of vaccines.
1: Okay. Mm-hmm. Thank you. Thank you for your response.
2: And I want to follow up on that. The varicella, is that the pox? That's the
3: chicken pox.
2: That's the chicken pox. That's what you call. We know it as chicken pox, right?
3: Right. The common name.
2: Okay. So that's a new name for it now?
3: Not new. There's a scientific name, and I stray away from that because I'm not a clinician. Okay, I want to put that on the record. But yes, chicken pox.
2: Okay. Thanks. Any other questions? Senator Francis Vele. Do I hear a motion? Senator Fredericks, you're recognized for your motion.
5: Motion. Thank you very much, Mr. Chair. I move that bill number 36-0278, an act amending Title 19, Virgin Islands Code, to establish immunization requirements for children and students enrolling in the educational institution in the Virgin Islands, to provide for immunization exceptions and to require electronic reporting of immunization compliance to the Virgin Islands Department of Health through the Virgin Islands Immunization Registry, VIIRS. I so move. I stand corrected. Be voted favorably in this committee and refer to forward to rules and judiciary. I so move.
6: For a review on opinion.
2: Bill number 36-0278 has been properly moved by Senator Frederick, second by Senator Potter, Senator Marvin Blyden, Senator Alma Francis Heiliger. Roll call.
7: Mention that. Senator Hubert L. Frederick?
8: Yes.
7: Senator Frederick, yay. Senator Marvin A. Blyden?
8: Yay.
7: Senator Blyden, yay. Senator Ray Fonseca?
2: Yay.
7: Senator Fonseca, yay. Senator Alma Francis Heiliger?
9: Yes.
7: Senator Francis Heiliger, yay. Senator Kenneth L. Gittens? Senator Gittens, absent. Senator Milton E. Potter? Senator Potter, yay. Senator Kurt A. Vele?
8: Yes.
7: Senator Vele, yay. Mr. Chair, you have 6 yay, 1 absent.
2: Thank you. Bill number 36-0278, an act amending Title 19, Virgin Islands Code to establish immunization requirements for children and students enrolling in educational institutions in the Virgin Islands to provide for immunization exemptions and to require electronic reporting of immunization compliance to the Virgin Islands Department of Health through the Virgin Islands Immunization Registry has been favorably voted upon in this Committee on Health, Hospitals, and Human Services and will be forwarded to the Committee on Rules and Judiciary for further review and consideration. Colleagues, this concludes the business before the committee today. We'd like to ask the testifier to give a 1 minute close.
3: Sure. Thank you so much, Nicole Sims, Assistant Commissioner, Department of Health. On behalf of Commissioner Encarnacion, we want to thank you for having us here this afternoon to testify on this bill, as well as Director Stout and her team. We also wanted to make clear that the vaccination requirements are considered neutral. They are equally applied to everyone, and so it's not designed to target any faith-based organization. We don't want that to be a takeaway of today, and we do want to say thank you once again, and we are open for discussion, as mentioned several times. The Department of Health, public health is our number one priority. So discussions do help to support education and a betterment of our society. Thank you.
2: Thank you. And so in block one today, the committee heard testimony from the Department of Health regarding the territory's mental health and behavioral health system. And we also got testimonies from the Virgin Islands VIDCO, the Virgin Islands Diabetes. And in block two, we received testimony regarding Bill number 36-0278 regarding the immunization requirements for children and students enrolling in educational institutions. I'd like to thank all of the staff, media, and all of my staff for their contributing to a productive meeting today. And we look forward to further discussions on this bill as it passes through the vetting process. I know, Ms. Stout, this has been a long time coming, so I'd like to say congratulations. Now we've cleared the first block on this immunization bill. And thank you, colleagues, for your attendance. And the Committee on Health, Hospitals, and Human Services is adjourned.
3: Thank you.

Here's a song I wrote for Frank Sinatra, and I thank him. And now the end is near, and so I face